secure our liberty. We wrote the Constitution as a shield from tyranny. For future generations, this legacy we gave. In this, the land of the free and home of the brave. The freedoms we secured for you, we hoped you'd always keep. But tyrants labored endlessly while your parents were asleep. Your freedom's gone, your courage lost, you're no more than a slave. In this, the land of the free and home of the brave. You buy permits to travel and permits to own a gun. Permits to start a business or to build a place for one. On land that you believe you own, you pay a yearly rent. Although you have no voice in saying how the money's spent. Your children must attend a school that doesn't educate. And your Christian values can't be taught according to the state. You read about the current news in a regulated press. And you pay a tax you do not owe to please the IRS. Your money is no longer made of silver nor of gold. You trade your wealth for paper so your life can be controlled. You pay for crimes that make our nation turn from God in shame. You've taken Satan's number. You've traded in your name. You've given government control to those who do you harm so they could burn down churches and seize the family farm and keep our country deep in debt. Put men of God in jail. Harass your fellow countrymen while corrupted courts prevail. Your public servants don't uphold the solemn oaths they've sworn. And your daughters visit doctors so their children won't be born. Your leaders send artillery and guns to foreign shores and send your sons to slaughter fighting other people's wars. Can you regain the freedoms for which we fought and died? Or don't you have the courage or the faith to stand with pride? And are there no more values for which you'll fight to save? Or do you wish your children to live in fear and be a slave? Oh, sons of the Republic, arise, take a stand. Defend the Constitution, the supreme law of the land. Preserve our great republic and each God-given right. And pray to God to keep the torch of freedom burning bright. As I awoke, he'd vanished in the mist from whence he came. His words were true. We are not free, but we have ourselves to blame. For even now, as tyrants trample each God-given right, we only watch and tremble, too afraid to stand and fight. If he stood by your bedside in a dream while you were asleep and wondered what remains of the freedoms he'd fought to keep, what would be your answer if he called out from the grave? Is this still the land of the free and home

And good evening, ladies and gentlemen. This is the third hour of the Intelligence Report. I'm R. Kornke, one day closer to victory for all of our brothers and sisters, both on and behind the lines in occupied territories, east, northwest, south, and southwest. Ladies and gentlemen, you're listening to us on www.libertytreeradio.4mg.com, libertytreeradio.org. We're on satellite because a whole bunch of people listen in and then rebroadcast analog and digital. We're on a myriad of other communications technologies, both inside and outside these United States, and we want to say hi to all of our micro AM and FM rebroadcasters, especially those operating at the different training sites across the state of Michigan and other locations. And it is Friday! Signore, signorita, today is Cinco de Amo Day. Today is the day when you will buy ammunition for your pistola, for your rifle, and for your shotgun. For today is Cinco de Amo Day! Andre, viva la revolución, viva la libertad! And it is Quartermaster Friday, sometimes known as Quarter Bastard if you've been in the military. Anyway, it is the 8th of May. That means we're past a full first week gone of the month of May, Communist May. And it's going to continue to tick away. Time doesn't wait for any of us. It is, of course, 2026 Old Earth Calendar. Damn it, Jim. I'm a doctor, not a brick mason. And 2026 Battle for the Republic, Book 3, A Dark Anniversary. And it has been a very busy week, but we're now into the work weekend, and by a whole day for some of the training facilities, I understand. Again, be careful. We've had a lot of washouts in different areas. It's not our training sites that are messed up. It's the outlying and secondary roads around our training sites that have had problems. So we've cleared our mess up. But in many cases, the townships and the counties can only do so much at a time, and they're focused, you know, where they can. So slow down, because a lot of the dirt roads in the upper part of the state of Michigan, there's some major erosion that took place. Major. So let's not get hurt in the process. You know, prior proper planning prevents piss poor performance. Pay attention and use the brake. That's just how it works. Anyway, couple things here real quick. Yes, I did see the report from Colorado. It turns out there is a bunch of other stuff going on with the gun grab activity that they're not trying not to report on. Additional legislation that apparently is already in motion. Some of it's already passed, just not given any publicity, even for the most part, in the gun circle. So we'll find out more. I've got people there. Some are listening right now that I'll be talking to this weekend. And we may actually have a few friends who are going to be visiting one of the training sites in Colorado. They're bringing us a bunch of pictures where they're surveying all of the what they consider safe houses or hiding points where we've been trading off, and everybody is collecting information on ADL, Mossad operation points. Everybody is changing, so that we have the same database across the whole of the country, and they're doing a really great job of getting it done fast. So everyone will be on the same page and up to speed, and there's anywhere they can really hide. So again, if this kicks off, we all are going to try and do. We've seen it before. We had the playbook. Now we have to make sure that we unplay them. You all know what that means. You're not going to be playing for very long, and it will be a tit-for-tat exchange. It always is. But, again, make sure that you've got your database ready to go. Collect all the DVD and CD discs you can get your hands on, and remember, we don't transfer by any public electronic medium at all. Everybody understands that. For that reason, I also highly recommend that you pull
a system, a computer of one type or another, strip it. In fact, you can get hard drives cheap right now in the older format drives. But you know, stuff that's not exciting. That's the first rule. Grab the stuff that is dull. No, it's not the latest widget. It's two or three generations back would be best. You're not going to be putting it on the internet anyway. You're going to use it for data transfer. And you want as much storage as possible because, needless to say, we're going to be doing a lot of audio and video, especially like the safe houses. You do a complete survey of the surrounding area, demonstrate, also and record what frequencies the aggressor is using, the spy operations are using in the area. And all of that is done CD. You can use memory stick, of course, too, but you've got to have first a baseline system to work with. So a standalone computer with as many hard drives, lots of storage on board, beef it up with whatever RAM you want. In fact, older RAM is cheap or free. So stack it and rack it. Amazingly enough, not hooked up to the internet in any way, shape, or form. And don't hook any other wireless technology up. Here's another thing to remember. Hard line only. Example, I only use hardline mouse, hardline keyboards, and every time I see one at a yard sale for free, I grab it. Why? Hey, something on my junk's going to break eventually when it does. I'm not going to pay any top dollar because, boy, I can't find that anymore. No, I can find it. I got a whole pile of them sitting in a sealed tote. And they're dust-free, and they're ready to go, and all you got to do is unplug this one when it breaks and put the other one on board immediately, and I don't lose any time at all. But for recording and transferring the database, you know, again, let's deny any access, deny all access by isolating the system for pure independent, you know, intelligence collections operations. Period. That's all it does. You just use your stuff. You don't need to watch anything else. You're not going to be visiting anybody else with your technology. It's serving a very narrow and specific mission. Okay, so heads up on that one. Anyway, next. On that note, again, I mentioned, and I will mention it again. Guys, if you do a search, we haven't done this enough. There are many different local Hamfest events all over the country that are constantly taking place. You need to take advantage of that, okay? But if you do a general search, you can find out what's out there and about in your area of operation, and then go in, but try to get in any of the Hamfests early. You want to be there when the doors open up. Why? It's like a gun show. Most people don't realize you're there when the doors open up. All the dealer specials are right there up front waiting for you as you walk through the door. Now, progressively, there's a lot of other people that, when they get through the door, they're running right to certain locations because they're there with a purpose and they also have experience. You want to develop the same kind of working knowledge about who's who in the zoo and who you need to talk to. And to do that, you need to be there right off the bat. So make a point of getting in there first thing. And pay attention to the, specials, you know, piles of something that might be really bargain basement. Not real fancy, typically. They made a deal somewhere, and you're going to make a deal. Everybody profits. Everybody, the idea of being there is to a degree to profit off the situation, so don't piss and moan about that. But it's the idea that you make a good trade, they make a good trade, everybody walks away happy. Smiley face. This is especially true. You're going to find, for instance, if you have certain older radios that have frequency chips, they have the frequency modules. Usually there's one or two people there that's their specialty. They've been collecting for quite some time, and you'll find a lot of interesting stuff sitting around. Also, again, have a sharp eye. Pay attention. Sometimes a guy will just pick something up and threw it up on the table, and not everybody's paying attention that might have wanted it. You're there first thing. You can grab it. Again, know what you need to pay, or at least get an idea of what things cost. And when you get in there and you look at something, it's like, oh, yeah, I want one of those. I'll give you an example of something that was rather interesting years ago at the Dayton Hamfest. This guy came in and bought some of the first of the solar panels that fit on the back ends of car window visors, you know, for pulling them down.
You could clip them right through. Well, these are about that size. They're the same model, basically, that the Radio Shack, not Radio Shack, well, yeah, they did too, but Tractor Supply and Harbor Freight have been selling for a while, though theirs aren't quite the same quality. And interestingly enough, he brought in two pallets from Taiwan. And I walked through the show, Dayton Hamfest, first thing, and it was one of the first aisles we went down. It was down one of the back aisles towards the front of the big complex. And I walked by and said, you know what, we'll come back and get a couple of those, because there were two pallets sitting there. Well, and normally I've been gun shows, we have the same problem. If you see something you probably like and the price is really good, you better buy it and just carry it with you. So we went down to the end of that particular big long aisle, came back around, and by the time we got back, just slow walking and going over every table and all the junk boxes, just in that like two rows, came back and there were three of those solar panels left on the two pallets. Every last one of them, except for a couple, were gone, and I got the last one. Because there were three people that wanted one. Actually, they all wanted more. The guy said, hey, these are the last three. We got any more? Nope, this is it. And that was it. Took, well, what, maybe half an hour for him to sell out two full pallets that were as tall as my, you know, 6 foot tall as I stand. So it happens like that. I'm not saying you're going to see that at your local Hamfest all the time, but you will see something like that happen where there's something that you realize, oh, that really is a decent buy. Maybe I should grab those. And, again, you have to make a judgment call. But just to be safe, at least grab a few. Maybe you want 10 or 20 of them, and you figure, oh, I'm not going to carry them all over the place. At least you got a couple before everything else walked away, which is good. And you got some. But that happens. Get used to it. It's just the way the world works. And, you know, you're going to, you know, enjoy yourself in the process. There's lots of fun things to do. You'll also sometimes, almost always, see something you've never seen before. If you go to the Hamfest, you'll learn a lot about radio in general, what is out there and what, you know, some things you may not have realized exist in the first place. So take the time, check them out. This is the time of year you want to get out there and get into the Hamfest. And don't forget, you're going to have to be investing in antennas and coax. I highly recommend you find a shielded coax. At least single shield is okay. Double wall shield is better. And every once in a while, you can find local deals on that if you look around. So that's another thing to take into consideration. Uh-oh, I see that. Okay, we're about 20 minutes after, and again, step, well, let's see, next thing on the list, the pretty obvious with regard to the entertaining exploits of participation in the Hamfest sphere, but in addition to that, uh-oh, yeah, I've got three things going on at once here. I'm multitasking. Interestingly enough, we are going to be seeing a couple of other projects coming online communications-wise. We have the Channel 31 CB test crew. They go out and establish our CB alternate rebroadcasting technology. A lot of you guys are listening on the CB networks right now out there in different locations. Congratulations. In addition to that, though, we also have our complete alternate communications grid that has been established and has been well in place for decades. I mean, come on, CB is how old? More than 50 years old, people. Interestingly enough, there has been a big resurgence with a lot of people realizing that CB is a good choice, considering the situation with regard to amount of issues that are taking place with the control freaks trying to manipulate all of communications. And CB is a quick niche to get into. It doesn't take long. Everything is off the shelf, quick to fix, easy to use, very simple to use. KISS, keep it simple, stupid. And what's good is that more people are, you know, putting a part of the integrated system in place on their own that we need. If we can't, we have to have something immediately following whatever they try to pull to use for local, just conventional chatter communications, if nothing else. It doesn't have to be combat tactical. People being able to do better than two cans with a string and actually just talk to each other, it's pretty powerful, okay? It's a good thing that needs to be in place now
We don't wait till the last minute. Now, you don't have to buy in big, but you do need to buy into the program. Seriously. I can't emphasize this enough, because the more equipment we have, the greater the level of insurance policy that's in place when it comes time to have to deal with the oppressor. Okay? And again, also, to help stabilize the population in general. Because it's an anchor. People understand that, wow, there really is something other than, you know, sticks and clubs and bongos to try, or smoke signals, to try and communicate. We're not going to go into the Stone Age. We don't need to. However, everybody needs to step up to the plate now in order for us to make sure that doesn't happen, or that there isn't as much of a lag time to get to a effective performance level that demonstrates the value and need of the project. See how that works? We got to get everybody out there in play, and they need to be on the up curve with regard to, you know, learning experience. So that means getting more people involved now and promoting this in every way that you can. What's really cool is, and I'm running into a whole lot of people that are, especially like I said, this last month. The good thing is, because of all the treachery and betrayal that everybody is seeing, and it's so open because of the arrogance of the Zionist, everybody has now got an ear to the rail, so to speak. They're actually listening. When you say something, they're paying attention. They're actually asking intelligent questions that are, you know, important to deal with the threat slash the problem that we face. And this is happening much more rapidly.

to step up and be able to present all the information available, at least to get into the basic system, to be able to get people up and online as quickly as possible. Again, also promote multiple technologies, not just CB, but CB is so it's built into our society because of theater, television series, movies. And even though, yes, that's way back in the taillights, a lot of this stuff is replayed. A lot of people relate to. That's why I use audio video expression. You know, hey, you know, remember this movie? Remember this scene? Because people can picture that. Ergo, there's something that they can actually, you can imagine, you can wrap your brain around when I'm trying to describe something. So, again, people have learned a lot about the concept. Yeah, they just may not have it physically in hand. Well, now they want to put it in hand. They want to get it in motion. And we need to be ready with the answers, where to go, what to do, how to get it done, what you need to watch out for. And again, whatever guru you choose, you don't have to. I'm not going to tell you I'm going to micromanage your life. That just isn't going to happen. There are a lot of good people out there who have great experience. You can go to a number of different locations for source material. It'll give you the basic knowledge base that you need, and away you go. But the basics, at the very least, a basic system is not that expensive. You can go throw the dice with Facebook Marketplace, for instance. There's a ton of stuff that's showing up there. In fact, there's some really good radio solutions right now in bundles even. Of course, to acquire new CB, but not used, there's a whole ton of stuff out there in the China port world even right now in CB. It's amazing how many unique little radios they've actually put into service and are offering. Don't know if it's just because of the American market or simply because there are still a lot of overlap with all of this technology that never went away. The more rustic the location, the more likely the system survived. You know, the older radio survived, older type. So that's basically what we're facing right now. That's why we're, again, the Chinese are why they're able to market and it helps us out, because there's other equipment that we might want to experiment with. At the very least, we can use it because it's so cheap for bait boxes, for deception and countermeasures, which is another thing we need to always remember. That's part of the trade. Let's remember that something we were talking about with Mr. Desser, with Mike, in the last hour, the two-hour block, a radio operator. A radio operator committed to specifically that being that individual's, you know, area of expertise with additional training by our own Corps, is not just monitoring the battle frequencies that are part of our battle chatter inside the fire team, the squad, the platoon, the company, but also monitoring other communications that are known, and perhaps, again, even being able to tap into alternate / what we consider to be civilian sector communications, CB being one of those that's automatically going to tune up, and being able to cross over into that area for the purpose of maybe jumping outside of our communication sphere to be able to communicate with people, kind of like going to a separate telephone when your phone's not working right. Think about it that way. But also monitoring, because you know that just like the other battle chatter you're curious about, there may be some other activity you need to know about within your area of operation. Other people are paying attention and notice something maybe that you didn't. Monitoring radio and observing that particular battle chatter or communications going on might save your life. Something to think about there. So this is another reason that CB has to be in your inventory now. There are radios that do everything. What do I mean by that? There are radios that are quite sophisticated, allow you to go up and down the radio band. They're great if you're in a plane or if you're in a limited space operation, or you wanted to put somebody out in an isolated spot and you need to drop it fast and make it expendable, even though these rigs are not cheap. The problem with a radio that does everything is that when it fails, you lose all radio. I want you to remember this. This is the one thing I'm adamant about. Now, whatever you buy, I can't change the situation. But you should have a separate radio, a separate rig for CB, a separate rig for 2-meter, a separate rig for UHF and VHF, a separate rig for every different, you know, element of the radio spectrum that you're going to operate in.
that is

already established. FRS radios. They're FRS-based radios. In fact, remember, it's been now 3 years ago, 4 years ago, I was running into all of these FRS tabletop base radio stations that were part of an administrative rig. They actually, the unit actually covered a lot of other, technologies. But I bought a bunch of them, only because I didn't buy them. I got them for free, actually. I only bought a couple of them for $1 a piece. Then I read one of the information manuals and said, wait a minute, this has got an FRS frequency. No, it's got the entire FRS battery of frequencies on board. Well, wait a minute, it's got a 14-watt? It's got a 14-watt transmitter. And it doesn't look like what it is. It's really interesting. So don't forget that you need to pay attention to stuff that you run into, especially at estate sales. Now, that was a matrix thing because I only ran into those in a very short period of time, and I haven't seen much of any since. And I found them from a multiple number of sources in estate sales, resale shops, etc., and then they just kind of vanished. Now, is it because maybe people aren't getting rid of them? It would make sense if somebody woke up and realized, maybe it'd be a good thing to keep. I'm not holding my breath on that one, by the way. But for whatever reason, I got hold of quite a few of them, and they're actually integrated into our FRS grid, separate from everything else. So there are a lot of other solutions. Another reason, like I've said, when you go to a ham fest, you may see something that, wow, that's kind of interesting. Well, wait a minute, what is that? And you find out, well, it does cover frequency and the operating frequencies you're using, but it just doesn't, it's not tactical, or it's not tactically oriented in terms of how it's set up and designed, but it will serve your purpose. And if you can take that radio and replace one of your mobiles and put a base radio in place at a location using it for a hub, and also as a repeater, by the way, don't forget that. What's interesting is now you've got another mobile radio that's out where it's supposed to be, or you've got a mobile radio you can keep on standby that you have you carry in addition to the base radio, which gives you greater range to talk to whoever might be afield operating under the, at that present time. In other words, being able to actually deal with the whole deck and not be out in terms of somebody beyond range, etc. So anyway, ideas. I'm not just complaining about the problems. It's easy to complain about the problems. Everybody does that. You're all going to die. We're all doomed, and there's no solution. Oh, my God, they're not going to take anything. We're going to blow them out of their boots. Time comes. We're going to finish them and get rid of them because they need to be gone. That's what we're going to do. We aren't going to surrender our freedom. We're not going to surrender our liberty. We're not going to let them burn the Bill of Rights. They're already trying to. We're going to have to burn their fingers off. In fact, we're going to follow right up the arm, take their head off. That's what we're going to have. We're committed to that. That's the plan. Anyway, let's see if Ed was able to get everything up. Maybe he did. Maybe he did not. We will find out. We're going to do two mock James Bond themes. One is a Bond theme, but I thought the other one should be. And again, let's make sure if I didn't have any others that were higher on the request list for the moment. That happens. I got to be, I must be fair, as they say. Let's go here. And again, you're listening to LibertyTreeRadio.4mg.com, LibertyTreeRadio.org. And, well, we might choose a different direction to go. Ed, if you could, give me one more page here, people. I've got so many requests. And unfortunately, not enough time ever to get all of them. Here we go. Jen Wigmore - Hey Ho. Hey Ho by Jen Wigmore. And then, the actual Bond theme, since they had about two or three requests. We played this a while back, and somebody wanted to hear it again. It was just okay. But we'll keep them kind of associated. How's that sound? Adele with Skyfall. So, the first one is going to be Jen Wigmore, Hey Ho. And the second is Adele with Skyfall. And that's for our friends in... The first request is from West Virginia,
Hold on here. Let me get the other three, four. And the Skyfall request is from Ohio. Here we go.

Well, Mr. Bond, as you can see, there is nothing that you cannot find, that I cannot take. And we are back. And it is a beautiful Friday here on Liberty Tree Radio. We're past the bottom of the hour, heading into the work weekend the rest of the way. If you are traveling, as I said before, watch the secondary roads. If you're going in after dark, accidents can still happen. Years ago, one of my uncles actually had this happen where a washout, like the ones we're hearing about up north, took place, and somebody removed the barrier signs because they thought it would be funny to, you know, see somebody get hurt. And he ended up not touching the brakes and dropping into a washout that was about, well, probably I'd say, what, 22 feet deep? And about the width of the car, it was the width of the length of the vehicle, and that was back, you know, quite a few years. And he walked miles with a gash in his forehead that was, you know, from one side of his head to the other, split his scalp wide open right at the top of the forehead, bleeding all over the place. And we had to go respond to that. I remember when I was very young. So let's avoid that. Pay attention. If it looks questionable, how about slow down and stop? I know sometimes you just doesn't register, but I'm kind of giving you a pre-warning because we have had some issues up in the training area with regard to the regular road net. So let's play it safe. Go slow. And if it is in question, stop. Just stop. That's all you got to do, man. Just stop. Very straightforward. Also, again, don't forget pioneering tools, and this is why you need radio in addition to all the other technology we have talked about, because every once in a while, radio is the only thing that's going to work for you, depending on where you are. Michigan, every state of the Union I've traveled has radio voids. With all the money spent, we still have radio voids all over the place where cell phone doesn't work. So don't assume, well, I'll be able to just jump on my cell phone. No, that's why you need the alternate communications. CB jumps over real estate. AM, it's long wave. It does really good at what it does when it needs to. It's not perfect. I'm not saying it's perfect. But it's a hell of a lot better than, like I said, trying to shout out the back 40 and hopefully catching somebody's attention. And it's reasonably priced also. That's the big thing. Next, real quick here. Oh, before I forget, I want to do this again. Attention, attention, attention. Over at Sportsman's Guide, this is a quartermaster thing. I've got it in my hand. You can probably hear the plastic. These are a patent brand. They are Italian. All of the information on all the tags and the labels is in Italian. Yeah, I know. These are brand new. They are Italian forestry pants in woodland camo. They're about $8, $9 a pair. They have size medium, size extra large, and size 2X. They're literally brand new in the pack. They come with a little pouch with even a little Ziploc bag with spare fasteners, you know, that you might damage or lose. So you have replacements if need be for what you don't like the snaps, and for placements if need be for what you don't like the snaps, and for buttons. So they fit well. They have zipper front pockets where your normal, you know, insert top pockets are. They got a couple little popcorn pockets below. They also have the rear fanny pockets you normally see in a pair of pants. Plus they have the popcorn pockets on the legs, but these are a waterproof, slick side bottom from the top of the flap of the lower thigh pocket. So these have like a chafe slash a water repellent slash, think of them as leg protectors, so to speak. They're very much like the Swiss Alpenflage original uniforms that were done on the herringbone twill, although these are in... let me read the label again. I got it right here. These are 65% polyester, 35% cotton, and basically the same cloth base as the
old Korean Woodland uniforms, but these are new. This is all brand new. These are patent brand. You can look them up. Let's put it this way. They're so fanatical, even the snaps have the patent logo on them. They also, again, are they're really good to wear. I've already got a pair, already tried them on. Fit is good. I recommend you pick up a few pairs at least. These are great. Like this morning, we ended up with a whole bunch of dew because of the warm-cold situation. We still got a lot of cool air. And so rather than being soaked through to the skin and then having body heat pulled and you being uncomfortable, these pants are designed to prevent that from happening. They're Italian forestry pants. Now, these are just the regular slack slash pants. They have just regular pant material. They have another one that are lined. Now, they're more expensive, and you'll see them listed. But they're also in OD green, not in Woodland camo. So if you're listening and you've got Woodland camo on them on your mind, your unit uses Woodland, this is typical, but these are a little

0: quality than the Italian military uniform pants. In that respect, they'll match up with the other Italian pattern of woodland. They're all American / Italian woodland pattern, so they'll integrate with the rest of your uniforms. But the price is great. Seriously, for under $10, you're getting a really good pair of pants. Even when they were a lot more expensive, they were good. They're still a good investment. But again, they have medium, extra large, and 2X. If you're large, grab the extra large. In fact, it wouldn't be bad to have a little extra space in the pants anyway, because typically, again, you're going to want to maybe put a thermal layer underneath it, depending on the season. These would really be great for spring, where we are now, and fall. Now, the other thing about this is also help with, you know, critter and different types of bitey things out there, thorny things, too. So the pants, but especially, basically, like you got a pair of built-in gaiters set up with these pants. So check them out. It's over at www.sportsmansguide.com. When you get there, go to the clearance section. There were deals. Tap that clearance at the very bottom. When you get to the clearance, there's a series of subjects up in the upper left-hand corner. Go to military surplus. That'll eradicate most of the junk. You can, of course, go Italian surplus clearance, and they will pop up that way if you want to do a search, quick search. Now, sometimes that works. They're site iffy on that, but they are definitely listed in the deals/clearance section under military surplus. And again, it's patent brand. You'll see what I'm talking about. Yeah, actually, they don't reference them in the write-up, forgive me. But I was surprisingly happy. I'd have been happy no matter what, because, hey, if they fit me, they're going to get used. And I'm going to see how I can destroy them, because I do a lot of work. But in this case, I'm very satisfied with the product, and I'm going to buy more immediately. I couldn't do it during the one-hour break, but as soon as I get away from the other radio we're doing tonight, then I am going to grab at least three more pairs of these for myself and buy some for other family members, too, who I didn't realize, I forgot, I should have probably grabbed them the first time around. Definitely worthwhile. That's over at www.sportsmansguide.com. Go to the clearance, then go to the military surplus, and it is Italian forestry field pants. Easy to find. And they're woodland camouflage. That's the only color they have in these pants. The others, well, they show them in woodland, but they're not. They're only left in OD green for the cold weather / insulated. Do we have a caller?
1: Yes. Hello, Mark. This is Mike down here in Arizona land.
0: Go right ahead.
1: Just as a confirmation heads up, I sent you that requested information about 1 hour ago.
0: Thank you.
1: For the email at the Liberty deal. Yeah.
0: Excellent. Okay, very good. I won't be in front of that for a minute, but I'll be sending it out to the other party ASAP, so expect a call.
1: No sweat. Later.
0: Very good. Thank you. No, thank you for the heads up on that. I appreciate that. And again, also, guys, going into the weekend, these pants would be perfect if you're on it. These are great for this season, this type of weather. A lot of guys were up before dawn. You're out in the field. These pants would be perfect for that scenario, you know, for that situation, actual, you know, for combat operations. Of course, they're using it for forestry work, you know, so whatever that is in Italy, I'm sure it's the same kind of forestry work we do here, protecting the animals or eating them quietly and silently while nobody's looking. Did I say that? Oh, yeah, probably true. Anyway, remember, whoever's out there with the Forestry Service gets the bunnies first, and the deer, and everything else. So, heads up. Anyway, oh, I see that. Next, and again, we've got about 7 minutes. Also, over at CDNN Sports and Delta Team Tactical, there are a number of really good bundle buys. Now, CDNN does quite a few, but Delta Team Tactical, and there are a couple other 80% lowers, have some 80% lower bundle kits, or I should say parts kits, that in addition, there have a 80% or 76% receiver for the Glocks. That's what they've gone to now, so that they're, you know, that far, you know, beyond safe with regard to what they're offering. The bundles are very much worthwhile to the point where, again, do the price. If you break down the pricing, which it's easy to do with the page, you'll see that what you're getting is you're saving about $100 on each of the, if not 140 or so, depending on the kit. So if you're looking for a solution to put certain weapons together because you're short, this is a solution to, again, bargain basement the project out so you're not having to hock your firstborn male child to get the job done, because I know a lot of people are lamenting. Nothing is getting cheaper. It's several people have done videos now about what I said a month ago. It has gotten to the point with food prices where it is cheaper to buy and eat MREs, if you find the right discount, than it is to buy from the store, and that's true. The Dollar Tree and Dollar General, in fact, it's amazing, Dollar General actually has a few more of the old dollar items still on the shelf, actual dollar items. And they're the original 1 pound of beans or whatever. They won't last long, and looks like they're pretty thin already. They only have a small amount of product on the shelf. But don't forget that you have major surplus. They have those $19.95 bundles of MRE meals. You go take a look at it. It's over in the MRE category at major surplus. I've ordered quite a few of those because it's actually a very good price. In fact, one package, just one package, is perfect for a Molly large or an Alice large fill-up. You throw all your other junk in there, take that pouch, open up the bag, everything's in, stack it and rack it in your kit, and you are done. You don't have to search around, except for hot sauce. You're going to need hot sauce. No matter what you do, you're going to need a hot sauce. But otherwise, majorsurplus.com, majorsurplus.com. Don't forget also that...
2: that's why I keep all the hot sauce and stuff from Taco Bell.
0: Yeah, oh yeah. Well, they're perfect because they're individual, just enough to get the job done, and you're done. You're finished. Just open it up, squeeze it all on, and at least there's some flavor there. Sometimes with some of the MREs, not so much until you add the hot sauce.
2: It even makes aliens taste better.
0: Yes, especially the dark oily, seagull-y, flavory after meat. But that's mostly because when you're cooking them, you don't realize they're human until after you've, you know, broiled them for a while. It smells like a used tire. And they keep screaming, "I'm a human, I'm a human." You can tell when they're finished cooking when they stop screaming, "I'm a human." Except the outer skin is kind of, well, it's like an old tire that you burned. Then you get to the soft tissue on the inside. Yeah, I know. Just look at it as that other human. You're simulating what the government does, eating human beings, you know, or raping little kids. No, we're not going to do that either. Wait a minute. Yeah, as it is, again, barbecue sauce makes up for everything. Hot sauce makes up for everything. Be a good idea to have a little bit of both, and the little packets are great. Or, again, go over to Big Lots, not with us anymore, but Ollie's and many of the other still distressed merchandise stores do have some pretty good buys on hot sauce and things of that nature. So might want to take into consideration perusing those shelves.
2: I keep all my leftover like barbecue sauce from McDonald's and Burger King too, because like you said, those are the right amount too.
0: Well, and one of the important things here is just variety, because again, most people, me, I don't care. I mean, food fatigue doesn't exist as far as I'm concerned. You ever not eaten? If you starve enough, it doesn't make any difference what it is. You'll eat it. Now, we're not talking about being a cannibal, but we're talking about the idea that there is no such thing as unexciting food when you haven't had any food, and we're going to run into this more and more in the future, so be prepared for that problem. But you can make it a little more interesting with just a little bit of forethought, and this is what we're talking about. So organize now, collect now for what you need later. And when you're done,
3: be glad of it. Because God's listening to me. God's got this. So does Jesus. Put your heart and faith in them. I love you guys. Thanks for your support, and thank you for your prayers. We'll talk to you in the show tomorrow. As always, my friends, have a good one.
4: Oxygen. It's nature's oldest therapy and plays an essential role in destroying viruses, bacteria, mold, yeast, and fungus, and keeping the human body.

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0: If you've been listening to this program for any length of time, you'll know that Fukushima, the greatest calamity in history, has now, as I've been warning since 3/11, killed off virtually the whole North Pacific Ocean and especially up and down the entire West Coast. The radiation is migrating inland and is moving across the entire country. 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I've taken Bio's Superfood every day for several years now and want you to do the same for your sake and the health and safety of your family and loved ones. 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
2: 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In these controversial times, we believe the First Amendment and freedom of the press are absolutely essential to the survival of our nation. Thank you. And now, enjoy the program.

0: track every single thing we do and then some, and don't think they're going to stop with just normal run-of-the-mill activities in our lives, your life. It's not going to happen. How many data centers are there now? That's interesting. I looked this up, and one of the AI channels out there said as of May now, over 11,000 data centers are operational globally. I would not have guessed that. I thought we were sort of leading the way, and I don't know how many we even have. 11,000 data centers operational globally. The U.S. has between 4,000 and 5,000 of them operational. No one knows for sure. The AI doesn't know. The industry is experiencing such an enormous boom. We've talked about this over and over. There are over 1,500 more here in the U.S. in various stages of development, right? This demand is all driven by the cloud and AI. It's driven by the lust of the control maniacs to dominate our lives. That's what it's all about. I think you know that. Again, globally, between 11 and 12,000 active data centers are online. 3 to 4,000 here in the U.S. Now, there's another type of center they're building. It's called a hyperscale center. And as of the first quarter a year ago, there were almost 1,200 of them. These are large hyperscale data centers in the world. That's a lot. They're wasting no time. And then how many more are being announced in communities and cities and towns around this country? I would like to call it our country, but it doesn't seem to be qualified as such anymore. At any rate, they're announcing them. People are trying to get organized and oppose these. With about 4,000 of them already operational here, they've made a big dent in appearing to be a normal part of the landscape, all right, if you will. And people, when they get used to something, they kind of stop fighting. They snuck this in. I don't remember almost 4,000 data centers being built around the country here. Maybe I was asleep. I don't know. But there's a hell of a lot more of them in the pipeline. Now, there are people beginning to try to fight back. I think, and I've talked to Professor Vincent Finelli about this, USA Prepares, and he's on this hour. We're going to talk about this because he has found out, as have all of his fellow villagers in his area, that a large data center is now being announced for their territory. They're going to put one of these things up. So we're going to talk about that. Professor Finelli is leading the fight. He went to a meeting, and you've all seen video of school board meetings where the public is supposed to have input. Same kind of thing with this. Do we really have input? Do they really care? Are the people there representing the data center industry, are they just actors? Are they being paid very well to travel around the country and make statements and stiff people, push them away, ignore them, humor them? I think so. Well, let's welcome back Vincent right now, and let's see what's going on. Hello, my friend. Welcome back.
1: Hey, Jeff. Thank you. Thank you for inviting me on. We here in Missouri are in the fight for our lives. I truly mean that. This data center thing, I found out a few days ago, and it was a deep secret. And one person found out about it, and it traveled like wildfire. Within a day or two, there was a meeting set up with the villagers in Marshfield. I attended. It was at an old church that was converted to a meeting, kind of a meeting hall. It had a little stage where the altar was, but the altar was moved, balcony. And there were, I counted about 200 people. And the meeting was designed to stop this AI data center dead in its tracks.
0: Who called the meeting, Vince?
1: It was called by some locals who are in the media. They found out about it, and they made it happen. I'll disclose their names in a future broadcast.
0: That's fine. If I might ask one other question, this is important. How did they hide this, and who is responsible for trying to sneak it in? Those people, if they're in elected office positions, they got to go. And whoever it is needs to be held accountable. You can't hide that from the people. This is a huge thing. Anyway, that shocks me.
1: Well, okay, you're right on. Well, that's what's happening. And let me just set the stage with this meeting. So there were a couple hundred people there. There was a balcony. And it all seemed like it was the villagers, you know, just trying to organize and stop this thing. I sat in the front row, and I noticed that based on some questions that were asked, the people who were asking the questions, I believe, were salted into the audience, designed as infiltrators, shills, people to turn the fight away from stopping it. And at one point, it almost seemed like it was going to get violent. And I'm not exaggerating. There was a spokesperson from the AI data center conglomerate, and he was called the developer. And so he's the guy running the construction. And I noticed that he was using half-truths, mistruths, and out-and-out lies. And at one point, I had it with him, and I decided to call him out. I didn't have a microphone, but I called him out from the front row. And I said to him, I'm paraphrasing, that you are lying. You're not telling the truth. We don't want it. And I told him that he is my enemy and I am his enemy because I wasn't going to stop until he goes away. And I said that publicly. I'm paraphrasing.
0: Good job. That's how you have to confront these people. You got to smack them right between the eyes with truth.
1: Oh, guess what happened? Yeah. Some of the people who were in the audience, the infiltrators, were shouting, "Show some respect!" And I'm thinking, well, we haven't lynched them yet, you know. So
0: that's good.
1: We were showing that's some good. Respect.
0: Now let me add something to what you're saying. This is very important. I want you all to pay really close attention to this. It could come to your town. They are, without any question, coordinated on a national basis. I wouldn't be at all surprised if they had a bunch of little old lady types, and they would fly them around to these meetings around the country, and they would, as Vincent just said, they'd salt the audience with them. It's too easy to do. I mean, let's put it this way. Why wouldn't they when they've got so much on the line? I think they did, and I think you're 100% right. And kudos to you for picking that up, intuitively at least. Go ahead.
1: Oh, thank you. Jeff, it sounds like you were there spotting those little old ladies because that's exactly what happened. And, show them some respect. Let's get the meeting on track. Let's be polite. Really, I'm thinking we need to run this guy out of town figuratively. So I'm not advocating violence, but I think that's where this is all headed. So let me, if it's okay with you, I have a little clip from the local television station in Springfield, Missouri. It's a couple minutes. It's clear, it's concise, and it delineates exactly what happened. However, the headline says, "Hundreds pack Marshfield, Missouri meeting over planned AI data center." And they show up, that headline says hundreds. No, it's 1,000 people, wall to wall. I know how to count. We've had expos. I understand this. Here it is.
2: AI data center planned for Webster County.
3: Many people there want the project stopped altogether. They're raising concerns about environmental impacts, water usage, and what they call a lack of transparency from developers.
2: Adam Woodbury joins us live from Webster County with more. Adam.
4: That's right, Robin Lee. This construction site that you see behind me here is where the data center is proposed to be going. As you can see, some work is already underway. Now, it's about a 5-acre site on the north end of Marshfield on Rifle Range Road. Hundreds filled the high school auditorium this morning to press county leaders and the developer about a project that they say they want stopped.
5: So my question or my comment will be, We need this moratorium. We need this ordinance passed.
4: Community members voiced concerns ranging from environmental impacts to noise, lighting, and water usage. The project, a 5-acre Tier 3 AI-ready built facility by a company called Lumen Solutions, quietly began site preparation without a public announcement, catching many residents off guard.
6: When power is used, there is a energy doesn't, it cannot be destroyed or created. It's put somewhere. Right now, my main concern is that's going to be turned into heat. Where is that heat going?
4: Others question how much water the facility would use and whether enough information has been shared publicly about the project. On water usage, the developer says a well drilled 500 feet deep will supply the facility with only a few gallons of water used per day.
7: It's going to be a closed-loop system. We use very, very, very little water.
4: Many in the auditorium called on Webster County commissioners to sign a moratorium to stop the project. Commissioners say they're consulting legal counsel to determine what authority the county may actually have.
8: The county has hired the law firm of Carnahan Evans. They are a very thorough law firm. They are looking over all of this stuff, and they're going to give us a definition from state statutes what we can and cannot do as far as a county, because there's not a lot of county oversight here with planning and zoning or anything like that. What folks in Webster County do with their personal property is their business.
4: Commissioner Dale Fraker says the commissioners want more answers on environmental impacts and hasn't ruled out additional public meetings.
9: Those answers did not put me at ease. In fact, I think it probably raised more questions than answers. There's so much that we don't know about the potential environmental impact.
4: I reached out to Lumen Solutions.
1: Okay, that's it. And
0: what's the name of the company? Solutions. Lumen, what is the first word?
1: L U M A. I guess it's L U M A N Solutions.
0: Lumen. So it's somebody's name.
1: Yeah.
0: Okay.
1: I'm sorry. L U M O N. L U M O N Solutions. They are the Tier 3 AI developer. And here's
0: a Tier 3.
1: There are different tiers. Based on uptime,
0: yeah.
1: And we can get into that in a couple minutes. I've got notes all over. We can get into that. So
0: sure.
1: Lumen Solutions had their representative at both meetings, the one I was at and the one that just happened yesterday. And people are not getting answers. So what's really – here's an update from Marshfield. I got this as an email just for the broadcast. The representative from Webster Electric Cooperative has signed a non-disclosure agreement with Lumen Solutions.
0: Oh.
1: Now, why would the energy provider sign a non-disclosure agreement?
0: Mm-hmm.
1: Then, Lumen Solutions is a Tier 3 AI-ready facility designed for high-density workloads and next-generation compute. I think they mean computing. It goes on to say that the local journalist covering this story, this would be a print media and electronic media journalist, covering the story from her Facebook account, which is where she's posting updates and reports from users, was shut down by Facebook. But it was restored this morning. Now, it was shut down because Facebook got so many complaints about her reporting. Now, this is a professional reporter, accurate, above-board reporting, just the facts, and there were so many complaints. Now, where would the complaints come from? I'm hypothesizing from the developer and the AI company.
0: Well, of course. You bet.
1: Coverage.
0: You bet.
1: Okay? These guys don't play fair. They play dirty.
0: No. They have bot farms out there. If you want to drive traffic up to any story or site, you can hire a bot farm to flood that site with, you know, alleged interests and clicks and so forth. It's just click garbage. They're just trading in it. I understand what you're saying. I've got water figures here when we get to water. What did that guy say? 5 gallons a day or something? What did he say?
1: That's what he said. But 2 days before, he said 20 gallons a minute. Now, a full bathtub is 40 gallons. So that's filling a bathtub and throwing it away every 2 minutes.
0: All right, I've got something to add. 5 large, maybe tier one, I don't know. Large data centers can consume up to 5 million gallons of water per day. Mm-hmm. Per day. That's equivalent to a town populated by between 10 and 50,000 people per mm-hmm. day. One data center. All U.S. data centers between 4 and 5,000 combined were estimated to consume about 500 million gallons of water per day. Mm-hmm. That's a lot of water,
1: sure.
0: Friends.
1: Right. And we're talking about, we're not talking about wastewater. We're not talking about sewage. We're talking about clean, fresh drinking water that takes millions of years to to percolate through the Earth's surface. It goes on to say, the journalist also had login attempts made on her Facebook account from Omaha, Nebraska, which is where the developer has another data center. A lawyer hired by the local village sent a draft proposal for a moratorium to the county commission, and as of this afternoon, they have not responded. The data center is being built at breakneck speed. The foundation is already being poured. A citizen claims he was nearly run off the road by an unmarked construction vehicle when the citizen was there taking photos. The crews

0: data center. So the average human brain uses between 12 and 20 watts of equivalent electricity to run, 12 to 20 watts. Okay, the average whole body, the whole person, would be about 100 watts at rest, not doing a lot of work.
1: Really, so 100 watt light bulb, body, that's what you're draining as a living organism, a human.
0: Right.
1: 100 watts. Right. Interesting.
0: Now, for AI to do the same work that 12 to 20 watts of a human brain would do, takes 2.7 billion, with a B, watts.
1: What?
0: To do it, yes.
1: What about all this talk of economy and saving and saving that?
0: Well, if
1: you might want to run through that again, just briefly.
0: Okay, I did not misspeak. Okay.
1: Oh no,
0: the average human brain 12 to 20 watts. The whole body at rest 100 watts. For AI to do what one of our average brains can do would take 2.7 billion with a B watts. And here's why. Now, AI can, the way I see it, I could be wrong, but I don't think so. AI has a vast repository of information with a great index. So when there's a query, it can take and assemble all the pieces that it needs to point to pull the data from. It can do that really quickly, really, really fast. That it can do. But it can't imagine. It can't innovate. It doesn't know how to do that yet. Okay. So let's go on to what let's say you want to enter a search on a search engine. One search takes about 3/10 of 1 watt. ChatGPT, to do a query, takes 3 watts. So ChatGPT takes 10x the energy of what some people might call a plain old Google search. It's unbelievable, right?
1: Amazing.
0: Right. And people are just using ChatGPT and AI as if it's free. It's the impact, the electrical consumption is enormous. Okay, so let's go to something. This is kind of tangential, but I think it's interesting. So North Korea, Kim Jong-un, he generated the ultimate dead man switch. And that dead man switch is, if there is an attack on him or if he is assassinated, the dead man switch automatically launches a nuclear strike. Now, is that AI? It kind of sounds like it. All right.
1: This whole thing is monumentally huge, all of it. It connects to everything that you might call our future. It's all that's what we're talking about here. What they see as our future. Go ahead.
0: Okay. There is in Pennsylvania, there's a place called Archbald, and the residents of that small town, there's 7,000 people there. They are fighting the proposed data centers, which would be the equivalent of 51 Walmart supercenters in terms of space.
1: Yeah.
0: So imagine having a 51
1: Walmart. Just a sec, please, for my mind. 51 Walmart supercenters, side by side, end to end.
0: Yeah.
1: That's one data center that you're talking about.
0: Well, they say that the proposed data centers, that would probably be multiple buildings. Would encompass about 14% of the town's entire area.
1: Onward.
0: So these residents are like livid.
1: Mm-hmm.
0: Now, the reason that AI data center proponents want to build it there is because there's a main power line that cuts directly through the town. And the data centers would have easier access to the enormous power that they need. These data centers use an incredible amount of power. Okay. There's another data center, and this one is in Fayette County, Georgia. And what I'm trying to do is show you how these guys are sneaky. All right. So in Fayette County, Georgia, there's a data center, and they met with the county, and the county said, okay, and how much water are you going to use? Okay. Well, the data center secret, here's the headline. AI data center project secretly sucked 29 million gallons of water over 15 months before being detected by the residents complaining about low water pressure. Officials refused to fine the builders of a massive 6.2 million square foot facility over unauthorized use. Now, what should the penalty be for stealing 29 million gallons of water? What would the penalty be?
1: Over what period
0: of time again?
1: Does
0: somebody go to jail? What was that?
1: 29 million over how many?
0: 15 months.
1: 15 months.
0: 2 million gallons a month.
1: Yeah, I was going to say, okay, I just figured it out, yeah. Onward. What should the penalty be? You got me.
0: That's grand theft. Grand theft.
1: Oh, it's huge theft. I couldn't even calculate it.
0: Right. So
1: this is just one example.
0: What really needs to happen is there needs to be enormous penalties for these grand crimes. Okay, so the data center said, yeah, and the town said, yeah, maybe we made a mistake, maybe we didn't catch it. How is it possible that much water could be missing? People are told, don't y'all water your lawns, literally. They were told, don't water your lawns, we don't have enough water. And the data center stole it. Here's another thing to think about. I mean, this is so complex. So Phoenix is going to experience 110 degrees Fahrenheit. Las Vegas is climbing to the first 100 degree Fahrenheit for the year. Okay, so we all know that the desert's hot. But here's what's really interesting. So when there's a data center, the temperature in the area can increase between 3.6 degrees Fahrenheit and as high as 16 degrees Fahrenheit.
1: Hold on. Here's a data center, huge. Huh? 16 degrees within what radius around this facility?
0: Up to 6 miles.
1: Wow.
0: This is really scary, right? So you would think that Arizona would be concerned about water, right? Because they're running out. And here we have a data center that's squandering it and increasing the temperature. So about 40% of the energy that an AI data center or data center uses goes to heat, 40%. Here's another interesting.
1: The people have not been educated about these things at all. There's been very little technical data offered in even a simplistic way for people to understand the impact that a data center will have on a local and even potentially a regional environment. This is not a joke. It's huge. These are huge figures.
0: Yeah.
1: No wonder they sneak around under the cover of darkness and unmarked vehicles. People signing NDAs to drive a bulldozer, et cetera. Wow.
0: So in the United States, they're projecting, the experts, whomever they are projecting that nearly 100 gigawatts of electricity will be required to power new data centers. Well, actually, it's probably globally. Between now and 2030. Okay. So how much electricity is 100 gigawatts? It's enough to power 100 million homes. 1 gigawatt can power 1 million homes. 100 gigawatts can power 100 million homes. How many homes are there in the United States?
1: Well,
0: 140 million.
1: 30 million total,
0: not people.
1: People.
0: Right.
1: Yeah, no, I got you.
0: About 140 million homes, right?
1: Three people per home, maybe, on average? I don't know.
0: 2 point something, maybe? I don't know.
1: Yeah.
0: But I know that the statistics are 140 million homes in the United States right now. So, and of the 140 million, 15.1 million are vacant. That's about 10%. AI is projected to use as much electricity as 3 out of 4 homes in the United States use. So you take all the homes in the United States, AI will use globally as much electricity as 3/4 of the homes in the United States.
1: Well, let's keep in mind we have about 4,500, rounding it off, data centers up and running now in the U.S., with about another 1,500 in various stages of completion. That's going to push it up about to 6,000 right there, just for openers.
0: And that depends on who you ask. Because
1: exactly.
0: I asked, and I got a different number. I got 5,400 data centers, actually more than that.
1: Uh-huh.
0: And then how many are planned? 3,000 more.
1: Well, if AI is answering the questions, I think we can expect an obvious bias to understate the issue. That's funny. Look, this is really a remarkable situation. If there are how many on the drawing board that haven't been announced yet? What, another couple thousand potentially?
0: Well, that sounds reasonable.
1: I think
0: based
1: so.
0: Based on 5,400 now, and 3,000 that are under construction or are planned, and I'm sure there are some that people are talking about that haven't, gone through.
1: We're looking at a total of 10,000.
0: Yeah. This is, to me, I sent an email to our instructors. I mentioned that I was going to be on with you tonight talking about this, and they might want to be in class with us. And I said that, to me, this is as serious as World War III. Now, some people might say, you got to be kidding. Well, here's how I see it. AI is going to use so much electricity in the United States, it can break the grid. It can produce so much heat that it can cause crop failures. It can use so much water that there'll be less water for farming. It could cause hunger, famine. Right now, we've got about a third of the fertilizer not going through the Strait of Hormuz. So we're looking at hunger, some starvation in Europe and in Africa this year because of the inability to fertilize the crops, because most farmers have been conned into using commercial fertilizer to grow their plants. I don't, but other farmers do. And we're not row crop farmers, we're cattle farmers. This is a big, this is so big. So the data center in Marshfield, Missouri, if they get their way, it's now limited to 5 acres with an option to go to 45 acres more.
1: Well,
0: so
1: that's how they do it. It's called terminal incrementalism. That's what they do.
0: It works great.
1: To me, I think what we need to look at in the bigger picture, which you're laying out perfectly, is AI our servant, soon to be our master, if they have their way, is just part of it. They're looking down the road, and not very far down the road, at reducing the world population, which is now 8+ billion. They're going to knock it down to at least half that. That's my best estimate. At least half they want gone. And I see things like the Hantavirus story pop up, which fits to a T. the plan of releasing another tweaked bioweapon into the environment, and this one can take up to 8 weeks to manifest symptoms, so you won't know you're carrying and dumping it off everywhere you go. That's the perfect way to really even infect more people than the COVID-19 virus got to. I'm just saying, I think that their plan is a quiet planet with absolute AI control of all systems, basically at their behest, the controllers, the owners, the bankers, the international elite. They've got their vision. They're not telling us about reducing the population like that. But if you listen carefully to Gates, they're thinking about it. At least, maybe they've already made the plans. I think the next bioweapon plandemic, is going to be something that will be actually, in an immediate sense, far worse than COVID-19 has been so far. That's what concerns me. These people are beyond evil. They don't belong on this planet. They don't have the same mindset as the majority of people, who are good people. They're kind people, most of them, but not these controllers. Please continue. Jeff, I'm talking too much. Go ahead.
0: That's why we have so many problems combating them, because we can't think the way they do. We don't think in these evil terms. We don't think that the collateral damage of destroying the planet, we don't think that's an option. You know, we think logically, we think of preservation, we right. think that life is important. I don't think they care. I really don't. And you mentioned Gates. I remember, and I'm paraphrasing, him saying something like, and correct me if I'm wrong, but I believe he said years ago, overpopulation is a really big problem, we need to immunize. Now, those seem to be diametrically opposed. However, with the immunization that people got, it's right in line with overpopulation, isn't it? I'm talking about COVID.
1: For sure.
0: Okay, so there's got a list of some data centers here, and there are some leading states in data centers. So Virginia, Commonwealth of Virginia, 600. Texas, 444. California, 287. Illinois, 229. These numbers are probably a couple years old. Georgia, 211. New York, 131. Now, these are, you know, large data centers, so I'm sure they're small ones. And I'm sure a lot of companies have them as well. Pennsylvania, I think, 184. So these would be data centers that would be just, you know, that, they wouldn't be like one company's data center. These would be data centers that I believe multiple companies can use. So let's talk about the tiers of a data center. They call them tiers or levels. Tier 1, 2, 3, and 4. And the tiers relate to uptime. Okay. So a tier 1 is 99.67% uptime. It's pretty good. It's almost 100%. So the maximum downtime per year for one of those is locked in at no more than 28.8 hours. That's up almost all the time. But there's no redundancy, meaning they don't have extra equipment should something break. Tier 2 is just a little bit better. 99.74% uptime. Maximum of 22 hours down. It has partial redundancy. Tier 3 is 99.98% up. It's only allowed to be down 1.6 hours a year. And
1: that's yours. That's the one they're trying to put in Marshfield.
0: Yeah. And they're saying it's a little one. So it's...
1: Well, it will. 5 acres, but 45 acres in reserve? What are they going to do with that? Grow peanuts? Yeah. I don't think so.
0: We'll talk about that in a couple minutes. Tier 4 is 99.995% up. It's only allowed to be down 26 minutes a year. So it's fault tolerant. It's got redundancy, a lot of redundancy. Now here's what happened. Now these are the rumors. I can't attest that they're true. But the numbers I heard were the 5 acres. This is Missouri. This is not New York City. 5 acres went for $2.6 million. Now, land around here, 5 acres probably go for $20,000. It went for $2.6 million. The 45 additional, $26 million. 10 times more.
1: So well, somebody's smiling tonight.
0: Well, and you know, yes. What was going through my mind when I heard these numbers is how this would work. So an intermediary, you know, some guy, comes to town. He's from out of town, walks over to the farm and looks around. The farmer comes out, says, can I help you? And he goes, it's a great farm. I'd like to buy this farm. He's already done the research. He's already looked at the county maps. He knows boundaries. He knows all that. Probably flew a drone, looked at it. And said, or in the satellite maps, and says to the farmer, that's all I'm hypothesizing here. It's a great farm. I'd like to buy it. And the farmer goes, well, it's not for sale.
1: Mm-hmm.
0: I say, I'd really like to buy it. How about if I pay a lot? How much? Well, I don't know, $2.6 million? For 5 acres. What's the farmer going to say?
1: Uh-huh.
0: Really? Well, I can't tell you anymore. You got to sign a non-disclosure. So the farmer signs a non-disclosure, doesn't tell anybody. The word is kept mum. If he discloses, he loses the sale. You know, the farmer. So the farmer's not going to say a word. A guy called me up from California today. He said, Vin, I know you're hot against this AI rollout. He said, why don't you just give in? He said, why don't you take the money? Why don't you just take the money and just retire and just do whatever you want? And I said, what? That's foreign to me. I said, there's principle involved here. I could never do that. I could never sell out and destroy my neighbor's property values. Could never do it. However, Jeff and class, people do that. And one example is these cell towers. Cell company comes over and says, boy, it's a great spot. It's nice on a nice knoll here. I'd like to put a tower in. What do you think? I was thinking about asking you and your three neighbors. How's it work? Well, we pay you about $2,000 a month to put the tower in. But don't feel you got to do it because I got to go talk to your neighbors. So now each of the neighbors is thinking, there's going to be a tower either on my property or on the corner of the neighbor's property, which is right near my property. You know, there's a line, and the tower will be on his property.
1: Sure.
0: Which is 100 feet from where it would be on my property. So I might as well take it. That's the thought process. And that's what happens. And so the neighbors will fight over getting these cell towers, which give them cancer. It's a sneaky, dirty, disgusting business.
1: You know,
0: and the people who come out, a guy came out to my farm. He said, thinking about putting a tower in here. He said, tell me about it. How's it work? And he said exactly what I said. I could go on your neighbor's property because he's got a knoll too. And a guy across the road, we do it on his too. That's how they do it. Fortunately, it didn't happen. Because I would have been furious with my neighbor, either one of them, for building something that could give us all cancer.
1: Oh, yeah. Oh, it's horrible. Horrible.
0: Yeah.
1: Where does the human trait of greed come into play here? In other words, the old expression, well, everybody's got a price.
0: I don't think
1: so. And that may be true to a degree, but you don't. I don't. Many of our listeners don't. But unfortunately, I would submit that the majority probably does. If it gets to be science fiction, they'll say, I'll take it. That's ridiculous. I'll take it. And they sell out. We've been sold out off forever. That's just, we call it selling out. It's sad.
0: You know, I was thinking about AI, and I've asked, I've gone to the search engine. I don't specifically go to AI, but it pops up. So if I type in something on a search engine, AI sometimes comes back with an answer.
1: True.
0: And for me, it's wrong at least 80% of the time for me. Now, some people have challenged me on that, and they've said, how can that be? And I said, well, if I know the answer and it comes back with something different from what I know based on my experience, I know it's wrong. And 80% of the time, it would give me bad information. So how about the AI system? You reported this. This guy had was using AI to fix a problem with software. And it went and deleted his entire customer database and the backup in 9 seconds, right?
1: Well, that was Anthropic. That was the whole corporation. Right. It wasn't an individual businessman. It was a huge, one of the top big five.
0: One individual made that decision.
1: That's right.
0: To have Anthropic go through and find a problem with code, right?
1: Yep.
0: I was talking to a software engineer yesterday. And he said, he's a brilliant guy, instructor. He said that programmers, human programmers, used to code for efficiency. So they would say, you know, when computers were slow, they would look at the code. How can we tweak it? How can we optimize it? How can we make it run faster with slower hardware? And that's what they did. And he said, when AI generates code, it's bloated. So AI can write code, but it's not optimized. So you need more hardware to run the AI-generated code than well-written human-generated code. Can you imagine that? So now, what's the difference? Heat, energy. That's the difference. So the more that we turn to AI, the more we're putting heat into the atmosphere. The more energy we're using to do it. And back in the 1970s, when I was at the university, I had a professor who's pretty bright. And he said, in 40 years, which would be around 16 years ago, he said, you all are going to be facing some big problems. One of them is energy. Another one is water. Another one is trash. Another one is pollution. So if you think about AI, energy, water, the pollution from all of the strip mining that's going on all over the world in the race to build all of these silicon parts and the associated tantalum capacitors and the rest of it. So we've noticed the price of silver's gone up, the price of gold's gone up. Gold and silver are used in all of these computing devices. So the big tech companies are scouring the earth, trying to lock in all the silver and gold they can, and of course some of the other precious metals too, and some of the base metals, and copper, and zinc, and iron, and welding rods. And it's unbelievable. We are really in trouble. And that's why I keep thinking to myself, and now it's public, that this is like World War III. Food shortages, energy shortages, electromagnetic radiation, cancer, the noise. This guy from Lumen said publicly when I was there that this data center will generate 62 decibels of sound pressure level. That's nonsense.
1: 24/7.
0: Well, yeah, but a data center generates on average 92. Now, the difference between 62 and 92, 62 is like the sound of your kitchen.
1: Yeah.
0: 92 is the sound of a lawnmower.
1: No, it's a lot. They lie. Everybody lies now. To fight this war, to preserve the planet, what's left of it, that we know and used to love, well, we still love our planet, is going to be a tremendous effort. And I'm not sure that they who are on the other side of the road, the fence, who are doing all these really dastardly things to the planet, to our quality of life, I don't think they care. Because I don't think their view of the world is a repeat of what we have been used to. I think their view of the world is so different structurally from what we're trained to expect by media, by exposure. They have a whole different view of it. And it revolves around a lot less people. So that's why these things always concern me. If you ever get a chance, look at that movie, Forbidden Planet. It is the ultimate story of a people who created an intelligent life form like AI. It's exactly like AI, but it's beyond that. It's a fabulous movie, very portentous. I think it was 1956 it came out. Forbidden Planet. It's well worth a look.
0: I will I'll pursue that. Jeff, I started something today that I've never done before on your network. And that is that I copyrighted the broadcast. And I'll tell you why. And here's what I said. I started the broadcast, USA Prepares. And for those who are new to hearing this, USA Prepares is our class. It's on Jeff's network. He invited us to be on. And we have instructors, regular instructors. We broadcast 2 hours a day, 5 days a week. The time is from noon through 2 p.m. Central. Noon to 2 p.m. Central, right here, RantsRadio.com. And here's what I said today. I started the broadcast verbatim. Copyright, 2026, Vincent Finelli, all rights reserved. But I'm going to change that. Copyright, 2026, USA Prepares, all rights reserved. Now, the reason I said that is because AI is probably, if not definitely, the largest thief ever to exist. AI has stolen everything that is available for it to read. All the data, all the digital data, all the print media. These AI companies will take paper-bound books. They'll cut the bindings. They'll feed the pages. They'll destroy the books, feed the pages one at a time into a scanner, and it will read the pages, and it will convert it to digital data. I typed in, does AI listen to Rents Radio? I typed it into a search engine. It came back and said, yes, AI listens to Rents Radio. Now, if AI listens to Rents Radio, all of the guests that you have, all of the classes that you have.

back on Earth, the crew of Apollo 8 has a message that we would like to send to you. God created heaven and the Earth. God saw the light. Day was good. And God said, let there be light.

0: doch schon fort. Ich zeige dir mein Angesicht, doch du siehst mich nicht.
1: Dankeschön.
2: Maybe Beryl was your pony's name, and maybe not, though it was fat enough. You may walk unseen, but you did not walk all the way. Let me tell you, I ate 6 ponies last night. And I shall catch and eat all the others before long. In return for the excellent meal, I will give you 1 piece of advice for your good. Don't have more to do with dwarves than you can help.
3: Dwarves? Said Bilbo in pretended surprise.
2: Don't talk to me, said Smaug. I know the smell and taste of dwarf. No one better. Don't tell me that I can eat a dwarf-ridden pony and not know it. You'll come to a bad end if you go with such friends, thief barrel rider. I don't mind if you go back and tell them so from me.
3: But he did not tell Bilbo that there was 1 smell he could not make out at all, hobbit smell. It was quite outside his experience and puzzled him mightily.
2: I suppose you got a fair price for that cup last night, he went on. Come now, did you? Nothing at all? Well, that's just like them. And I suppose they are skulking outside, and your job is to do all the dangerous work and get what you can when I'm not looking for them. And you will get a fair share. Don't you believe it? If you get off alive, you will be lucky.
3: Bilbo was now beginning to feel really uncomfortable. Whenever Smaug's roving eye, seeking for him in the shadows, flashed across him, he trembled, and an unaccountable desire seized hold of him to rush out and reveal himself and tell all the truth to Smaug. In fact, he was in grievous danger of coming under the dragon spell. But plucking up courage, he spoke again. "You don't know everything, O Smaug the Mighty," said he. "Not gold alone."
2: "Come, Gandalf, tell us how you fared with the Balrog." "Name him not,"
3: said Gandalf, and for a moment it seemed that a cloud of pain passed over his face, and he sat silent, looking old as death.
2: "Long time I fell,"
3: he said at last, slowly, as if thinking back with difficulty.
2: "Long I fell, and he fell with me. His fire was about me. I was burned. Then we plunged into the deep water, and all was dark. Cold it was as the tide of death. Almost it froze my heart. Deep is the abyss that is spanned by Durin's bridge, and none has measured it," said Gimli. "Yet it has a bottom, beyond light and knowledge," said Gandalf. "Thither I came at last, to the uttermost foundations of stone. He was with me still. His fire was quenched, but now he was a thing of slime, stronger than a strangling snake. We fought far under the living earth, where time is not counted. Ever he clutched me, and ever I hewed him, till at last he fled into dark tunnels. They were not made by Durin's folk, Gimli, son of Gloin. Far, far below the deepest delvings of the dwarves, the world is gnawed by nameless things. Even Sauron knows them not. They are older than he. Now I have walked there, but I will bring no report to darken the light of day. In that despair, my enemy was my only hope, and I pursued him, clutching at his heel. Thus he brought me back at last, to the secret ways of Khazar Dûm. Too well he knew them all. Ever up now we went, until we came to the endless stair. Long has that been lost, said Gimli. Many have said that it was never made, save in legend, but others say that it was destroyed. It was made, and it had not been destroyed, said Gandalf. From the lowest dungeon to the highest peak it climbed, ascending an unbroken spiral in many thousand steps, until it issued at last in Durin's Tower, carved in the living rock of Ziragzigil, the pinnacle of the Silvertine. There upon Celebdil was a lonely window in the snow, and before it lay a narrow space, a dizzy eyrie above the mists of the world. The sun shot fiercely there, but all below was wrapped in cloud. Out he sprang, and ever as I came behind, he burst into flame. There was none to see, or perhaps in after ages songs would still be sung of the Battle of the Peak. Suddenly Gandalf laughed. But what would they say in song? Those that looked up from afar thought that the mountain was crowned with storm. Thunder they heard, and lightning, they said, smote upon Celebdil, and leaped back, broken into tongues of fire. Is that not enough? A great smoke rose about us, vapor and steam. Ice fell like rain. I threw down my enemy, and he fell from the high place and broke the mountainside where he smote it in his ruin. Then darkness took me, and I strayed out of thought and time, and I wandered far on roads that I will not tell. Naked I was sent back for a brief time until my task is done. And naked I lay upon the mountaintop. The tower behind was crumbled into dust. The window was gone. The ruined stair was choked with burned and broken stone. I was alone, forgotten, without escape upon the hard horn of the world. There I lay staring upward, while the stars wheeled over, and each day was as long as a life-age of the earth. Faint to my ears came the gathered rumour of all lands, the springing and the dying, the song and the weeping, and the slow everlasting groan of overburdened stone. And so at the last, Gwaihir the Windlord found me again, and he took me up and bore me away. Ever am I fated to be your burden, friend at need, I said. A burden you have been, he answered, but not so now. Light as a swan's feather in my claw you are, the sun shines through you. Indeed, I do not think you need me any more. Were I to let you fall, you would float upon the wind. Do not let me fall, I gasped, for I felt life in me again. Bear me to Lothlorien. That indeed is the command of the Lady Galadriel, who sent me to look for you, he answered. Thus it was that I came to Carras Galarthon, and found you but lately gone. I tarried there in the ageless time of that land, where days bring healing, not decay. Healing I found, and I was clothed in white. Counsel I gave, and counsel took. Thence by strange roads I came, and messages I bring to some of you. To Aragorn I was bidden to say this. Where now are the Dúnedain? Elisar, Elisar, why do thy kinsfolk wander afar? Near is the hour when the lost should come forth, and the grey company ride from the north. But dark is the path appointed for thee, the dead watch the road that leads to the sea. To Legolas she sent this word. Legolas, Greenleaf, long under tree, in joy thou hast lived. Beware of the sea. If thou hearest the cry of the gull on the shore, thy heart shall then rest in the forest no more. Gandalf fell silent and shut his eyes. Then she sent me no message, said Gimli, and bent his head. Dark are her words, said Legolas, and little do they mean to those that receive them.
1: That is no comfort, said Gimli.
2: What then? Said Legolas.
4: Would you have her speak openly to you of your death?
1: Yes, if she had naught else to say.
4: "What is that?"
1: said Gandalf, opening his eyes.
4: "Yes, I think I can guess what her words may mean. Your pardon, Gimli. I was pondering the messages once again. But indeed, she sent words to you, and neither dark nor sad. To Gimli, son of Gloin, she said, give his lady's greeting. Lockbearer, wherever thou goest, my thought goes with thee, but have a care to lay thine axe to the right tree. In happy hour you've returned to us, Gandalf, cried the dwarf,
1: capering as he sang loudly in the strange dwarf tongue.
4: Come, come, he shouted, swinging his axe. Since Gandalf's head is now sacred, let us find one that is right to cleave. That will not be far to seek,
1: said Gandalf, rising from his seat.
4: Come, we've spent all the time that's allowed to a meeting of parted friends. Now there is need of haste.
1: He wrapped himself again in his old, tattered cloak, and led the way. Following him, they descended quickly from the high shelf, and made their way back through the forest, down the bank of the Entwash. They spoke no more words until they stood again upon the grass beyond the eaves of Fangorn. There was no sign of their horses to be seen.
5: "They have not returned," said Legolas. "It will be a weary walk."
4: "I shall not walk. Time presses," said Gandalf.
1: Then, lifting up his head, he gave a long whistle. So clear and piercing was the note that the others stood amazed to hear such a sound come from those old bearded lips. 3 times he whistled, and then, faint and far off, it seemed to them that they heard the whinny of a horse borne up from the plains upon the eastern wind. They waited, wondering. Before long there came the sound of hooves, at first hardly more than a tremor of the ground perceptible only to Aragorn as he lay upon the grass, then growing steadily louder and clearer to a quick beat.
4: "There is more than one horse coming," said Aragorn. "Certainly," said Gandalf. "We are too great a burden for one."
5: "There are 3, said Legolas, gazing out over the plain. "See how they run. There is Harzafell, and there is my friend, Arod, beside him. But there is another that strides ahead, a very great horse. I have not seen his like before."
4: "Nor will you again," said Gandalf. "That is Shadowfax. He is the chief of the Maiaras, lords of horses, and not even Theoden, king of Rohan, has ever looked on a better. Does he not shine like silver, and run as smoothly as a swift stream? He has come for me, the horse of the White Rider. We are going to battle together."
1: Even as the old wizard spoke, the great horse came striding up the slope towards them. His coat was glistening, and his mane flowing in the wind of his speed. The 2 others followed, now far behind. As soon as Shadowfax saw Gandalf, he checked his pace and whinnied loudly. Then, trotting gently forward, he stooped his proud head and nuzzled his great nostrils under the old man's neck. Gandalf caressed him.
4: "It's a long way from Rivendell, my friend," he said, "but you are wise and swift and come at need. Far let us ride now together, and part not in this world again."
1: Soon the other horses came up and stood quietly by, as if awaiting orders.
4: "We go at once to Meadowseld, the hall of your master Theoden," said Gandalf, addressing them gravely. They bowed their heads. "Time presses, so with your leave, my friends, we will ride. We beg you to use all the speed that you can. Harzafell shall bear Aragorn and Arod Legolas. I will set Gimli before me, and by his leave Shadowfax shall bear us both. We will wait now only to drink a little."
1: "Now I understand a part of last night's riddle," said Legolas, as he sprang lightly upon Arod's back. "Whether they fled at first in fear or not, our horses met Shadowfax, their chieftain, and greeted him with joy. Did you know that he was at hand, Gandalf?"
4: "Yes, I knew," said the wizard. "I bent my thought upon him, bidding him to make haste. For yesterday he was far away in the south of this land. Swiftly may he bear me back again."
1: Gandalf spoke now to Shadowfax, and the horse set off at a good pace, but yet not beyond the measure of the others. After a little while he turned suddenly, and choosing a place where the banks were lower, he waded the river, and then led them away due south into a flat land, treeless and wide.
5: The wind went like grey waves through the endless miles of grass. There was no sign of road or track, but Shadowfax did not stay or falter.
2: "He's steering a straight course now for the hills of Theoden, under the slopes of the White Mountains," said Gandalf. "It will be quicker so. The ground is firmer in the East Emnet, where the chief northward track lies, across the river, but Shadowfax knows the way through every fen and hollow."
5: For many hours they rode on through the meads and riverlands. Often the grass was so high that it reached above the knees of the riders, and their steeds seemed to be swimming in a grey-green sea. They came upon many hidden pools and broad acres of sedge waving above wet and treacherous bogs, but Shadowfax found the way, and the other horses followed in his swath. Slowly the sun fell from the sky down into the west. Looking out over the great plain, far away the riders saw it for a moment like a red fire sinking into the grass. Low upon the edge of sight, shoulders of the mountains glinted red upon either side. A smoke seemed to rise up and darken the sun's disk to the hue of blood, as if it had kindled the grass as it passed down under the rim of earth.
2: "There lies the gap of Rohan," said Gandalf. "It is now almost due west of us. That way lies Isengard."
5: "I see a great smoke," said Legolas. "What may that be?"
2: "Battle and war," said Gandalf. "Ride on."
5: Chapter 6. The King of the Golden Hall. They rode on through sunset and slow dusk and gathering night. When at last they halted and dismounted, even Aragorn was stiff and weary. Gandalf only allowed them a few hours' rest. Legolas and Gimli slept, and Aragorn lay flat, stretched upon his back, but Gandalf stood, leaning on his staff, gazing into the darkness east and west. All was silent, and there was no sign or sound of living thing. The night was barred with long clouds, fleeting on a chill wind, when they arose again. Under the cold moon they went on once more, as swift as by the light of day. Hours passed, and still they rode on. Gimli nodded and would have fallen from his seat, if Gandalf had not clutched and shaken him. Hazufel and Arod, weary but proud, followed their tireless leader, a grey shadow before them hardly to be seen. The miles went by. The waxing moon sank into the cloudy west. A bitter chill came into the air. Slowly in the east, the dark faded to a cold grey. Red shafts of light leapt above the black walls of the Emyn Muil, far away upon their left. Dawn came clear and bright. A wind swept across their path, rushing through the bent grasses. Suddenly Shadowfax stood still and neighed. Gandalf pointed ahead. "Look!" he cried, and they lifted their tired eyes. Before them stood the mountains of the south, white-tipped and streaked with black. The grasslands rolled against the hills that clustered at their feet, and flowed up into many valleys still dim and dark, untouched by the light of dawn, winding their way into the heart of the great mountains. Immediately before the travellers, the widest of these glens opened like a long gulf amid the hills. Far inward they glimpsed a tumbled mountain mass with one tall peak. At the mouth of the vale there stood like a sentinel a lonely height. About its feet there flowed, as a thread of silver, the stream that issued from the dale. Upon its brow they caught, still far away, a glint in the rising sun, a glimmer of gold.
2: "Speak, Legolas," said Gandalf. "Tell us what you see there before us."
5: Legolas gazed ahead, shading his eyes from the level shafts of the new-risen sun. "I see a white stream that comes down from the snows," he said. "Where it issues from the shadow of the vale, a green hill rises upon the east. A dike and mighty wall and thorny fence encircle it. Within there rise the roofs of houses, and in the midst, set upon a green terrace, there stands aloft a great hall of men. And it seems to my eyes that it is thatched with gold. The light of it shines far over the land. Golden, too, are the posts of its doors. There men in bright mail stand, but all else within the courts are yet asleep.
2: Edoras, those courts are called, said Gandalf, and Meduseld is that golden hall. There dwells Theoden, son of Thingol, king of the Mark of Rohan. We are come with the rising of the day. Now the road lies plain to see before us. But we must ride more warily, for war is abroad, and the Rohirrim, the horse lords, do not sleep. Even if it seems so from afar, draw no weapon, speak no haughty word, I counsel you all, until we are come before Theoden's seat.
5: The morning was bright and clear about them, and birds were singing when the travellers came to the stream. It ran down swiftly into the plain, and beyond the feet of the hills, turned across their path in a wide bend, flowing away east to feed the Entwash far off in its reed-choked beds. The land was green. In the wet meads and along the grassy borders of the stream grew many willow trees. Already in this southern land they were blushing red at their fingertips, feeling the approach of spring. Over the stream there was a ford between low banks much trampled by the passage of horses. The travellers passed over and came upon a wide rutted track leading towards the uplands. At the foot of the walled hill the way ran under the shadow of many mounds, high and green. Upon their western sides the grass was white as with a drifted snow. Small flowers sprang there like countless stars amid the turf.
2: Look, said Gandalf, how fair are the bright eyes in the grass. Ever mind they are called Simbrilmun in this land of men, for they blossom in all the seasons of the year and grow where dead men rest. Behold, we are come to the great barrows where the sires of Theoden sleep.
6: Harper Audio presents The Lion, the Witch, and the Wardrobe by C.S. Lewis, performed by Michael York. To Lucy Barfield. My dear Lucy, I wrote this story for you, but when I began it, I had not realized that girls grow quicker than books. As a result, you are already too old for fairy tales, and by the time it is printed and bound, you will be older still. But someday, you will be old enough to start reading fairy tales again. You can then take it down from some upper shelf, dust it, and tell me what you think of it. I shall probably be too deaf to hear, and too old to understand a word you say, but I shall still be your affectionate godfather, C.S. Lewis.
7: Oh, Aslan, said King Peter, dropping on one knee and raising the lion's heavy paw to his face. I'm so glad, and I'm so sorry. I've been leading them wrong ever since we started, and especially yesterday morning. My dear son, said Aslan. Then he turned and welcomed Edmund. Well done, were his words. Then, after an awful pause, the deep voice said, Susan. Susan made no answer, but the others thought she

0: And the last word was no longer the hint of a roar, but almost the real thing. "Wraiths and wreckage!" gasped Trumpkin in the ghost of a voice. The children, who knew Aslan well enough to see that he liked the dwarf very much, were not disturbed. But it was quite another thing for Trumpkin, who had never seen a lion before, let alone this lion. He did the only sensible thing he could have done, that is, instead of bolting, he tottered towards Aslan. Aslan pounced. Have you ever seen a very young kitten being carried in the mother cat's mouth? It was like that. The dwarf, hunched up in a little miserable ball, hung from Aslan's mouth. The lion gave him one shake, and all his armour rattled like a tinker's pack, and then, hey presto, the dwarf flew up in the air. He was as safe as if he had been in bed, though he did not feel so. As he came down, the huge velvety paws caught him as gently as a mother's arms and set him, right way up, too, on the ground.
1: "Son of Earth, shall we be friends?" asked Aslan.
2: Yes,
0: panted the dwarf, for he had not yet got his breath back.
1: "Now," said Aslan, "the moon is setting. Look behind you. There is the dawn beginning. We have no time to lose. You three, you sons of Adam and son of Earth, hasten into the mound and deal with what you will find there."
0: The dwarf was still speechless, and neither of the boys dared to ask if Aslan would follow them. All three drew their swords and saluted, then turned and jingled away into the dusk. Lucy noticed that there was no sign of weariness in their faces. Both the High King and King Edmund looked more like men than boys. The girls watched them out of sight, standing close beside Aslan. The light was changing. Low down in the east, Aravir, the morning star of Narnia, gleamed like a little moon. Aslan, who seemed larger than before, lifted his head, shook his mane, and roared. The sound, deep and throbbing at first, like an organ beginning on a low note, rose and became louder, and then far louder again, till the earth and air were shaking with it. It rose up from that hill and floated across all Narnia. Down in Miraz's camp, men woke, stared palely in one another's faces, and grasped their weapons. Down below that, in the great river, now at its coldest hour, the heads and shoulders of the nymphs and the great weedy-bearded head of the river god rose from the water. Beyond it, in every field and wood, the alert ears of rabbits rose from their holes, the sleepy heads of birds came out from under wings, owls hooted, vixens barked, hedgehogs grunted, the trees stirred. In towns and villages, mothers pressed babies close to their breasts, staring with wild eyes. Dogs whimpered, and men leapt up groping for lights. Far away on the northern frontier, the mountain giants peered from the dark gateways of their castles. What Lucy and Susan saw was a dark something coming to them from almost every direction across the hills. It looked first like a black mist creeping on the ground, then like the stormy waves of a black sea rising higher and higher as it came on, and then at last like what it was, woods on the move. All the trees of the world appeared to be rushing towards Aslan, but as they drew nearer, they looked less like trees, and when the whole crowd, bowing and curtsying and waving thin long arms to Aslan, were all around Lucy, she saw that it was a crowd of human shapes. Pale birch girls were tossing their heads. Willow women pushed back their hair from their brooding faces to gaze on Aslan. The queenly beeches stood still and adored him. Shaggy oak men, lean and melancholy elms, shock-headed hollies, dark themselves, but their wives all bright with berries, and gay rowans, all bowed and rose again, shouting, "Aslan! Aslan!" in their various husky or creaking or wave-like voices. The crowd and the dance round Aslan

0: for it had become a dance once more, grew so thick and rapid that Lucy was confused. She never saw where certain other people came from who were very soon capering about among the trees. One was a youth, dressed only in a fawn skin, with vine leaves wreathed in his curly hair. His face would have been almost too pretty for a boy's if it had not looked so extremely wild. You felt, as Edmund said when he saw him a few days later, "There's a chap who might do anything, absolutely anything." He seemed to have a great many names. Bromios, Basarius, and the Ram were three of them. There were a lot of girls with him, as wild as he. There was even, unexpectedly, someone on a donkey. And everybody was laughing, and everybody was shouting out, "Ewan, Ewan, you, oi, oi, oi, oi, oi!" "Is it a romp, Aslan?" cried the youth. And apparently it was, but nearly everyone seemed to have a different idea as to what they were playing. It might have been Tig, but Lucy never discovered who was it. It was rather like blind man's buff, only everyone behaved as if they were blindfolded. It was not unlike Hunt the Slipper, but the slipper was never found. What made it more complicated was that the man on the donkey, who was old and enormously fat, began calling out at once, "Refreshments! Time for refreshments!" and falling off his donkey and being bundled onto it again by the others, while the donkey was under the impression that the whole thing was a circus and tried to give a display of walking on its hind legs. And all the time there were more and more vine leaves everywhere. And soon not only leaves, but vines. They were climbing up everything. They were running up the legs of the tree people and circling round their necks. Lucy put up her hands to push back her hair and found she was pushing back vine branches. The donkey was a mass of them. His tail was completely entangled and something dark was nodding between his ears. Lucy looked again and saw it was a bunch of grapes. After that it was mostly grapes, overhead and underfoot and all around.
1: "Refreshments! Refreshments!" roared the old man.
0: Everyone began eating, and whatever hothouses your people may have, you have never tasted such grapes. Really good grapes, firm and tight on the outside, but bursting into cool sweetness when you put them into your mouth, were one of the things the girls had never had quite enough of before. Here there were more than anyone could possibly want, and no table manners at all. One saw sticky and stained fingers everywhere, and though mouths were full, the laughter never ceased, nor the yodelling cries of "Ewan, Ewan, Ewan, oi, oi, oi!" till all of a sudden everyone felt at the same moment that the game, whatever it was, and the feast ought to be over. And everyone flopped down breathless on the ground and turned their faces to Aslan to hear what he would say next. At that moment the sun was just rising, and Lucy remembered something and whispered to Susan,
2: "I say, Sue, I know who they are."
3: "Who?"
2: "The boy with the wild face is Bacchus, and the old one on the donkey is Silenus. Don't you remember Mr. Tumnus telling us about them long ago?"
3: "Yes, of course. But I say, Lou."
2: "What?"
0: "I wouldn't have felt safe with Bacchus and all his wild girls if we'd met them without Aslan."
2: "I should think not," said Lucy.
4: "There is the birth of the running river," said Thorin. "From here it hastens to the gate. Let us follow it."
5: Out of a dark opening in a wall of rock, there issued a boiling water, and it flowed swirling in a narrow channel, carved and made straight and deep by the cunning of ancient hands. Beside it ran a stone-paved road, wide enough for many men abreast. Swiftly along this they ran, and round a wide-sweeping turn, and behold, before them stood the broad light of day. In front there rose a tall arch, still showing the fragments of old carven work within, worn and splintered and blackened though it was. A misty sun sent its pale light between the arms of the mountain, and beams of gold fell on the pavements at the threshold. A whirl of bats, frightened from slumber by their smoking torches, flooded over them, As they sprang forward, their feet slithered on stones rubbed smooth and slimed by the passing of the dragon. Now before them, the water fell noisily outward and foamed down towards the valley. They flung their pale torches to the ground and stood gazing out with dazzled eyes. They were come to the front gate and were looking out upon Dale.
4: "Well," said Bilbo, "I never expected to be looking out of this door, and I never expected to be so pleased to see the sun again and to feel the wind on my face. But oh, this wind is cold."
5: It was. A bitter easterly breeze blew with a threat of oncoming winter. It swirled over and round the arms of the mountain into the valley and sighed among the rocks. After their long time in the stewing depths of the dragon-haunted caverns, they shivered in the sun. Suddenly Bilbo realized that he was not only tired but also very hungry indeed.
4: "It seems to be late morning," he said, "and so I suppose it's more or less breakfast time, if there's any breakfast to have. But I don't feel that Smaug's front doorstep is the safest place for a meal. Do let's go somewhere where we can sit quiet for a bit."
6: "Quite right," said Balin. "And I think I know which way we should go. We ought to make for the old lookout post at the southwest corner of the mountain."
4: "How far is that?" asked the hobbit.
6: 5 hours' march, I should think. It will be rough going. The road from the gate along the left edge of the stream seems all broken up."
7: Disc 8.
5: They had barely time to fly back to the tunnel, pulling and dragging in their bundles, when Smaug came hurtling from the north, licking the mountain sides with flame, beating his great wings with a noise like a roaring wind. His hot breath shriveled the grass before the door and drove in through the crack they had left and scorched them as they lay hid. Flickering fires leapt up and black rock shadows danced. Then darkness fell as he passed again. The ponies screamed with terror, burst their ropes and galloped wildly off. The dragon swooped and turned to pursue them and was gone.
4: "That'll be the end of our poor beasts," said Thorin. "Nothing can escape Smaug once he sees it. Here we are, and here we shall have to stay, unless anyone fancies tramping the long open miles back to the river with Smaug on the watch."
5: It was not a pleasant thought. They crept further down the tunnel, and there they lay and shivered, though it was warm and stuffy, until dawn came pale through the crack of the door. Every now and again, through the night, they could hear the roar of the flying dragon grow and then pass and fade as he hunted round and round the mountainsides. He guessed from the ponies and from the traces of the camps he had discovered that men had come up from the river and the lake and had scaled the mountainside from the valley where the ponies had been standing. But the door withstood his searching eye, and the little high-walled bay had kept out his fiercest flames. Long he had hunted in vain till the dawn chilled his wrath, and he went back to his golden couch to sleep and to gather new strength. He would not forget or forgive the theft, not if 1,000 years turned him to smouldering stone, but he could afford to wait. Slow and silent he crept back to his lair and half closed his eyes. When morning came, the terror of the dwarves grew less. They realized that dangers of this kind were inevitable in dealing with such a guardian, and that it was no good giving up their quest yet. Nor could they get away just now, as Thorin had pointed out. Their ponies were lost or killed, and they would have to wait some time before Smaug relaxed his watch sufficiently for them to dare the long way on foot. Luckily they had saved enough of their stores to last them still for
8: Men
5: some
8: Men now fear and misdoubt the elves, and yet know little of them. And we of Gondor grow like other men, like the men of Rohan, for even they, who are the foes of the Dark Lord, shun the elves and speak of the Golden Wood with dread. Yet there are among us still some who have dealings with the elves when they may, and ever and anon one will go in secret to Lorien, seldom to return. Not I. For I deem it perilous now for mortal man wilfully to seek out the elder people. Yet I envy you that have spoken with the White Lady. The Lady of Lorien, Galadriel, cried Sam. You should see her. Indeed you should, sir. I'm only a hobbit, and gardening's my job at home, sir, if you understand me, and I'm not much good at poetry, not at making it. A bit of a comic rhyme, perhaps, now and again, you know, but not real poetry, so I can't tell you what I mean. It ought to be sung. You'd have to get Strider, Aragorn, that is, or old Mr. Bilbo for that. But I wish I could make a song about her. Beautiful she is, sir. Lovely. Sometimes like a great tree in flower, sometimes like a white daffodowndilly, small and slender-like. Hard as diamonds, soft as moonlight, warm as sunlight, cold as frost in the stars. Proud and far off as a snow mountain, and as merry as any lass I ever saw with daisies in her hair in springtime. But that's a lot of nonsense, and all wide of my mark. Then she must be lovely indeed, said Faramir, perilously fair. I don't know about perilous, said Sam. It strikes me that folk takes their peril with them into Lorien, and finds it there because they brought it. But perhaps you could call her perilous, because she's so strong in herself. You could dash yourself to pieces on her, like a ship on a rock, or drown yourself, like a hobbit in a river. But neither rock nor river would be to blame. Now borrow... He stopped and went red in the face. Yes? Now, Boromir, you would say, said Faramir. What would you say? He took his peril with him? Yes, sir. Begging your pardon. And a fine man as your brother was, if I may say so. But you've been warm on the scent all along. Now, I watched Boromir and listened to him, from Rivendell all down the road, looking after my master, as you'll understand, and not meaning any harm to Boromir. And it's my opinion that in Lorien he first saw clearly what I guessed sooner, what he wanted. From the moment he first saw it, he wanted the enemy's ring. Sam! Cried Frodo aghast. He'd fallen deep into his own thoughts for a while, and came out of them suddenly and too late. Save me! Said Sam, turning white, and then flushing scarlet. There I go again! Whenever you open your big mouth and put your foot in it, the gaffer used to say to me, and right enough, oh dear, oh dear. Now, look here, sir, he turned, facing up to Faramir with all the courage that he could muster. Don't you go taking advantage of my master because his servant's no better than a fool. You've spoken very handsome all along, put me off my guard, talking of elves and all, but handsome is as handsome does, we say. Now's a chance to show your quality. So it seems, said Faramir slowly and very softly, with a strange smile. So that is the answer to all the riddles. The one ring that was thought to have perished from the world, and Boromir tried to take it by force, and you escaped, and ran all the way to me. And here in the wild I have you, two halflings, and a host of men at my call, and the Ring of Rings, a pretty stroke of fortune, a chance for Faramir, captain of Gondor, to show his quality. Ah! He stood up very tall and stern, his grey eyes glinting. Frodo and Sam sprang from their stools and set themselves side by side with their backs to the wall, fumbling for their sword hilts. There was a silence. All the men in the cave stopped talking and looked towards them in wonder. But Faramir sat down again in his chair and began to laugh quietly, and then suddenly became grave again. Alas for Boromir. It was too sore a trial, he said. How you have increased my sorrow, you two strange wanderers from a far country, bearing the peril of men. But you are less judges of men than I of halflings. We are truth-speakers, we men of Gondor. We boast seldom, and then perform, or die in the attempt. Not if I found it on the highway would I take it, I said. Even if I were such a man as to desire this thing, and even though I knew not clearly what this thing was when I spoke, still I should take those words as a vow and be held by them. But I am not such a man, or I am wise enough to know that there are some perils from which a man must flee. Sit at peace, and be comforted, Samwise. If you seem to have stumbled, think that it was fated to be so. Your heart is shrewd as well as faithful, and saw clearer than your eyes. For strange though it may seem, it was safe to declare this to me. It may even help the master that you love. It shall turn to his good, if it is in my power, so be comforted. But do not even name this thing again aloud. Once is enough. The hobbits came back to their seats and sat very quiet. Men turned back to their drink and their talk, perceiving that their captain had had some jest or other with the little guests, and that it was over. "Well, Frodo, now at last we understand one another," said Faramir. "If you took this thing on yourself, unwilling, at others asking, then you have pity and honour from me, and I marvel at you, to keep it hid and not to use it. You are a new people and a new world to me. Are all your kin of like sort? Your land must be a realm of peace and content, and there must gardeners be in high honour." "Not all is well there," said Frodo, "but certainly gardeners are honoured." "But folk must grow weary there, even in their gardens, as do all things under the sun of this world, and you are far from home and wayworn. No more tonight. Sleep, both of you, in peace, if you can. Fear not. I don't wish to see it, or touch it, or know more of it than I know, which is enough, lest peril perchance waylay me, and I fall lower in the test than Frodo, son of Drogo. Go now to rest. But first, tell me only, if you will, whither you wish to go, and what to do. For I must watch, and wait, and think. Time passes. In the morning we must each go swiftly on the ways appointed to us." Frodo had felt himself trembling as the first shock of fear passed. Now a great weariness came down on him like a cloud. He could dissemble and resist no longer. "I was going to find a way into Mordor," he said faintly. "I was going to Gorgoroth. I must find the Mountain of Fire and cast the thing into the Gulf of Doom. Gandalf said so. I don't think I shall ever get there." Faramir stared at him for a moment in grave astonishment. Then suddenly he caught him as he swayed, and lifting him gently, carried him to the bed and laid him there, and covered him warmly. At once he fell into a deep sleep. Another bed was set beside him for his servant. Sam hesitated for a moment, then bowing very low, "Good night, Captain, my lord," he said. "You took the chance, sir." "Did I so?" said Faramir. "Yes, sir, and showed your quality, the very highest." Faramir smiled. "A pert servant, Master Samwise, but nay, the praise of the praiseworthy is above all rewards. Yet there was naught in this to praise. I had no lure or desire to do other than I have done."
4: "Ah, well, sir," said Sam, "you said my master had an elvish air, and that was good and true. But I can say this. You have an air, too, sir, that reminds me of Gandalf, of wizards."
8: "Maybe," said Faramir, "maybe you discern from far away the air of Numenor. Good night."
5: Chapter 6 The Forbidden Pool. Frodo woke to find Faramir bending over him. For a second old fears seized him, and he sat up and shrank away. "There is nothing to fear," said Faramir. "Is it morning already?" said Frodo, yawning. "Not yet, but night is drawing to an end, and the full moon is setting. Will you come and see it? Also, there is a matter on which I desire your counsel.
8: I'm sorry to rouse you from sleep, but will you come? I will, said Frodo, rising and shivering a little as he left the warm blanket and pelts. It seemed cold in the fireless cave. The noise of the water was loud in the stillness. He put on his cloak and followed Faramir. Sam, waking suddenly by some instinct of watchfulness, saw first his master's empty bed and leapt to his feet. Then he saw two dark figures, Frodo and a man, framed against the archway, which was now filled with a pale white light. He hurried after them, past rows of men sleeping on mattresses along the wall. As he went by the cave mouth, he saw that the curtain was now become a dazzling veil of silk and pearls and silver thread, melting icicles of moonlight. But he did not pause to admire it, and turning aside, he followed his master through the narrow doorway in the wall of the cave. They went first along a black passage, then up many wet steps, and so came to a small flat landing cut in the stone and lit by the pale sky, gleaming high above through a long, deep shaft. From here two flights of steps led, one going on, as it seemed, up on to the high bank of the stream, the other turning away to the left. This they followed. It wound its way up like a turret stair. At last they came out of the stony darkness and looked about. They were on a wide, flat rock without rail or parapet. At their right, eastwards, the torrent fell, splashing over many terraces, and then, pouring down a steep race, it filled a smooth-hewn channel with a dark force of water flecked with foam, and curling and rushing almost at their feet, it plunged sheer over the edge that yawned upon their left. A man stood there, near the brink, silent, gazing down. Frodo turned to watch the sleek necks of the water as they curved and dived. Then he lifted his eyes and gazed far away. The world was quiet and cold, as if dawn were near. Far off in the west, the full moon was sinking, round and white. Pale mists shimmered in the great veil below, a wide gulf of silver fume, beneath which rolled the cool night waters of the Anduin. A black darkness loomed beyond, and in it glinted, here and there, cold, sharp, remote, white as the teeth of ghosts, the peaks of Ered Nimraeus, the white mountains of the realm of Gondor, tipped with everlasting snow. For a while Frodo stood there on the high stone, and a shiver ran through him, wondering if anywhere in the vastness of the Nightlands his old companions walked or slept, or lay dead shrouded in mist. Why was he brought here out of forgetful sleep? Sam was eager for an answer to the same question, and could not refrain himself from muttering, for his master's ear alone, as he thought, "It's a fine view, no doubt, Mr. Frodo, but chilly to the heart, not to mention the bones. What's going on?" Faramir heard and answered, "Moon set over Gondor. Fair Ithil, as it goes from Middle-earth, glances upon the white locks of old Mindolwin. It is worth a few shivers, but that is not what I brought you to see, though as for you, Samwise, you were not brought, and do but pay the penalty of your watchfulness. A draught of wine shall amend it. Come, look now." He stepped up beside the silent sentinel on the dark edge, and Frodo followed. Sam hung back. He already felt insecure enough on this high, wet platform. Faramir and Frodo looked down. Far below them, they saw the white waters pour into a foaming bowl and then swirl darkly about a deep oval basin in the rocks, until they found their way out again through a narrow gate and flowed away, fuming and chattering, into calmer and more level reaches. The moonlight still slanted down to the fall's foot and gleamed on the ripples of the basin. Presently Frodo was aware of a small, dark thing on the near bank, but even as he looked at it, it dived and vanished just beyond the boil and bubble of the fall, cleaving the black water as neatly as an arrow or an edgewise stone. Faramir turned to the man at his side. "Now what would you say that is, Unborn? A squirrel or a kingfisher? Are there black kingfishers in the night pools of Mirkwood?" "'Tis not a bird, whatever else it be," answered Unborn. "It has four limbs and dives manwise. A pretty mastery of the craft it shows, too. What is it at? Seeking a way up behind the curtain to our hidings? It seems we're discovered at last. I have my bow here, and I have posted other archers, nigh as good marksmen as myself, on either bank. We wait only for your commands to shoot, Captain."
7: "Shall we shoot?" said Faramir, turning quickly to Frodo. Frodo didn't answer for a moment, then, "No," he said, "no, I beg you not to." If Sam had dared, he would have said, "Yes," quick and loud. He couldn't see, but he guessed well enough from their words what they were looking at. "You know, then, what this thing is?" said Faramir. "Come now, you have seen. Tell me why it should be spared. In all our words together you have not once spoken of your gangrel companion, and I let him be for the time. He could wait till he was caught and brought before us. I sent my keenest huntsman to seek him, but he slipped them, and they had no sight of him till now, save Unborn here, once at dusk yester evening. But now he's done worse trespass than only to go coney-snaring in the uplands. He has dared to come to Henneth Annwn, and his life is forfeit. I marvel at the creature, so secret and so sly as he is, to come sporting in the pool before our very window. Does he think that men sleep without watch all night? Why does he so?"
9: "There are two answers, I think," said Frodo. "For one thing, he knows little of men, and sly though he is, your refuge is so hidden that perhaps he does not know that men are concealed here. For another, I think he is allured here by a mastering desire stronger than his caution."
7: "He is lured here, then, you say?" said Faramir in a low voice. "Can he, does he then know of your burden?"
9: "Indeed, yes. He bore it himself for many years."
7: "He bore it?" said Faramir, breathing sharply in his wonder.
10: Banned.
7: This matter...
11: No kidding.
10: Yeah, they wouldn't let him play it. So
11: think of all the hate there is in Red China. Take a look around.
10: Yeah, I know. I know that you know when that was out, and I was working at the time for a Japanese company on the island of Okinawa, and AFRTS couldn't play that, so we played the hell out of it. We used to play it all the time just to stick it to them.
11: Have you played it on code?
10: Never, but I ought to, huh?
11: You ought to. It would just fit in perfect.
10: All right, I'll take that into consideration. Thank you very much. Yeah, it's Barry McGuire. East of the Rockies, you're on the air. Hello. Hello there.
12: Hello?
10: Yes, sir.
12: Hello.
10: Hello.
12: Yes.
10: Turn your radio off.
12: It's off.
10: That's good. You're on.
12: Yes, I was just calling to
10: say. Oh, you're going to have to get into your phone and speak up nice and loud because I can barely hear you.
12: Okay, how's that?
10: Better.
12: Listen, I was just calling to say about the 800 play.
10: Yes.
12: U.S. Navy 2, commercial airliner 0.
10: Well, I don't know what that's supposed to mean. You have facts to go with that?
12: WNBC ran a story Friday night that...
10: Well, a lot of people have run stories, sir, but I've seen no absolute evidence nor admission of guilt, have you?
12: No, and you're not going to see an admission of guilt.
10: All right, well, then, I don't, you know, I don't mind... I guess, discussing the possibility, but until there is evidence, to just call up and give that like a ball score is pretty flippant and not fair. And I wouldn't say the Navy or the Air Force or the Army or anybody else shot it down until I had some sort of evidence. I don't want to believe that. I'm not saying it can't be so. It could be that it was a mistake, but I'll tell you, if we shot that airliner down by mistake and we're now covering it all up, then God help us. As a nation, it'll tear this country apart. So, I wouldn't be flippant about it, and I hope to hell it's not true. First time caller line, you're on the air.
13: Art.
10: Yes, sir.
13: I'm a truck driver in Greenville, South Carolina.
10: Yes, sir.
13: And once in a while I'm able to pick up your program, and I enjoy it very much, and I wanted to get more information about Major Ed Name and Courtney Brown, the name of Courtney Brown's book?
10: Cosmic Voyage.
13: Cosmic Voyage.
10: I'm probably going to have Courtney Brown on because Major Dame said a few things about Courtney, not awful, but not totally favorable, and so I thought I'd give Courtney an opportunity to respond. But you know what would really be cool? to have Courtney Brown and Ed Deems on together. Now, would that be cool or what?
13: Yes, it would.
10: Probably won't happen, though.
13: One of the big reasons that I enjoy your the things that you're talking about is 12 years ago I had a couple heart attacks and followed by bypass surgery. And I had, I've had out-of-body experiences, near-death experiences. And then recently, in the last last 6 months, I got interested in reading The Celestine Prophecy and The Tenth Insight by Redfield.
10: Yes.
13: Have you ever had either he or his wife on your show?
10: No, sir. Not yet.
13: That would be good.
10: There are. All right. Well, thank you. There are a few people out there we have missed. But we'll get them. I am a big believer in these near-death experiences, and I am convinced, I am absolutely convinced that there is a life after death, that what is within us, and I'm going to be very generic about this to the disappointment of many, continues in some form, an afterlife. I do believe in an afterlife. And I will doggedly pursue guests and people who are doing legitimate investigation into these areas. I saw a Showtime thing the other night. It was very good, actually, that reminded me of the program we did last night, actually, Friday night, Saturday, about vibration, about the fact that we are living in a certain vibration. In other words, all life is an animation, and this dimension is produced by a specific, very specific vibration. Of course, it was science fiction, and but it was very good, and it was echoes of what we were discussing the other night. Very, very, very interesting stuff, and I'm going to try to pursue somebody in one of those areas. But near death, after death, it all may be pretty much the same thing, and it may be a dimensional sort of thing. And I don't want to get too specific, because I can't be. It's just a theory. However, it is one that I want to pursue in the greater pursuit of trying to find out if there is anything after this life. I can't think of any greater question we all are curious about. West of the Rockies, you're on the air. Hello.
14: Hello, Art.
10: Hi.
14: Yeah, about Saddam Hussein.
10: Yes, sir.
14: Okay. You're saying we should dust him. I got my own theory about this.
10: Okay.
14: When Bush first went in there, when we first went over there, Bush said, we're not going there to take out Saddam Hussein.
10: Right.
14: Okay. If we'd have taken out Saddam Hussein and destroyed his army and him along with it, the Saudis and the Kuwaitis would have came up to us and said, thank you very much, the United States of America. Now, Yankee, go home. We wouldn't have a military presence in there anymore or a political presence.
10: In other words,
14: think about that.
10: Well, I think that we've still got plenty of enemy left with Iran.
14: Yeah, but still, we're there.
10: I mean, your premise here is that we would have no enemies, so they'd say goodbye.
14: Yeah.
10: I don't necessarily buy all that, and Iran would still be there, and probably whoever would take over in Iraq would not necessarily ultimately be friendly to us. So I don't know. Look, I'm not saying we should have taken the army out totally, or totally disabled Iraq, but in terms of dusting Saddam, yes, sir, I think we ought to do that. I mean, instead of planning all kinds of CIA guys and
14: spending
10: zillions of dollars and all
14: then,
10: that baloney.
14: Yeah,
10: if you're going to kill him, kill him.
14: Yeah.
10: That's all.
14: Yeah.
10: All right, thank you.
14: Okay, one other thing.
10: Yes?
14: On that story about the guy who had these figurines carved by Native North American Indians.
10: Oh, the heads, yeah.
14: Yeah. Well, how did Native North American Indians in those days know what a gorilla or a baboon looked like?
10: Well, I don't know. I guess that's part of the whole thing.
14: I'm just saying. You know?
10: You answer that, and you answer a lot. Thank you. Thank you very much for the call. Heads. He said he didn't display them. I don't blame him. You imagine somebody coming over to your house, and here's all these heads. East of the Rockies, you're on the air. Hi.
15: Yeah, hello. My name is Cletus from Arkansas.
10: Hello, Cletus.
15: Hi, I've got this, okay, I've got to tell you something. I'm sorry to bother you about this, but I have a crazy wife, okay?
10: Well, what do you mean crazy?
15: Well, you know those chupacabras?
10: Yeah.
15: Those chupacabras, those little monkeys that eat people and things?
10: Yeah.
15: Well, we listen to your program. Well, she listens to your program more than I, because I work days and she's up all night because she's insane, right?
10: Well, I mean, that's what you say. Insanity is a matter of perspective, and maybe she isn't actually crazy.
15: Well, I know. She's not crazy. She's wonderful, but she's a little out of touch sometimes.
10: Well, now,
15: she refuses to go outdoors now.
10: Well, that's not very kind. Now, your wife, is she awake now listening to this?
15: Yes. I don't know. I'm not even at my home right now. I'm at a cousin's house. As a matter of fact, she won't even leave the house because she's afraid of those chupacabras.
10: Really?
15: She said that they ate a car in Florida.
10: Chupophobia, I guess that would be, huh?
15: No, it's not true.
10: They didn't eat a car. Look, can you hold on?
15: Yes.
10: All right, good. Stay right there, please.
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1: It is, and I have a man on the line with a chupophobic wife. Chupophobia. That's what it would have to be called. Afraid to go out of the house because of the chupacabra. Are you still there, sir?
2: Yes, sir.
1: You are?
2: Yes.
1: In other words, she has actually terrified this beastie may get her, and she really won't leave the house.
2: Oh, I'll tell you. My son is a board operator for one of your affiliates.
1: Oh, that could be it.
2: And he got her started on your show about, a year ago.
1: Mm-hmm.
2: And now she listens like it's a religion, and she won't leave the house. She said, well, she made my son and her both carry mace. They both carry mace.
1: Because, I mean, she would use mace against a chupacabra.
2: I don't know.
1: Do you have any idea what the PETA people would say about that?
2: I have no idea.
1: Macing a chupacabra.
2: Well, she
1: the true depths.
2: She said, that it's like a little monkey and it eats cars and it eats
1: Latin American cars. It scratched up a car down in Florida.
2: She said it. I didn't listen to that part of your show. I never heard that.
1: Yeah, no, it didn't eat the car.
2: Well, she doesn't leave the house, ever, daytime or nighttime anymore. She quit her job. I'm not kidding you this. And it's more than just that. She's afraid of everything.
1: Everything?
2: Her number one fear now, and she's on this kick. And I wish you, because you're like the authority that I know of.
1: Mm-hmm.
2: I mean, I'm in Arkansas. There's no authorities of anything here.
1: Well, there's Bill Clinton. I mean, he still carries some weight there, right?
2: Well, he may be a chupacabra. I don't know. but anyway, he doesn't carry any weight here.
1: Yeah,
2: in Arkansas. We don't even have... Well, this is lucky that we have a telephone. anyway, I wish you would tell her that it's safe to walk outside the house because she doesn't listen to her husband or her son or anybody else. Amanda only listens to Art Bell.
1: Amanda, it's safe to leave the house. Now, having said that, if she gets stupid, it's not going to be my fault. But, I mean...
2: if she gets stupid, I don't think she'll complain about it.
1: Well, you've got a good point there. Amanda, it's safe to leave the house. All right, sir, I've got to run.
2: Thank you.
1: Good luck to you and your chupified wife. That's horrible. I mean, be afraid of leaving the house because of it. I mean, there is more of a chance of being struck by lightning than there is of being eaten by a chupacabra. Wildcard Line, you're on the air. Hello.
3: Morning, Art.
1: Good morning.
3: How are you?
1: I am reasonably well, actually.
3: Okay. I'm glad to hear it.
1: Where are you?
3: I'm in... Gardena.
1: All right. Southern California.
3: Right.
1: KABZ land.
3: Right.
1: Yes, sir.
3: Okay, Art, I haven't been able to come in contact with the Dreamland.
1: Why not?
3: I don't know.
1: Why don't you try 840 KVEG from Las Vegas?
3: I get that, but I...
1: Well, it carries Dreamland.
3: I can't get it that good, Art.
1: Well, get a better radio then, because
3: right.
1: They got a big signal down there. So that means you have a lousy radio.
3: No, pretty good one. But I can get you, but it kind of fades in and out. But
1: of course it does. Yeah. Eventually, KABC will carry Dreamland. In fact, if the KABC people down there would be very, very nice and give KABC a call or write them a letter about
3: right.
1: Dreamland, I'm sure they would start thinking about it harder.
3: Okay, Art, I wonder...
1: Or get angry at me, one of the two.
3: Yeah, wrong. Art, I wonder if you could give us maybe an update on the arts parts.
1: Well, of course, there's extensive testing going on. They've been to Carnegie. I mean, do you have a computer?
3: Yes.
1: You do. All right, well, go up to my webpage. There's a big article up there about arts parts. I mean, you won't believe it. It's entitled Talk Show Host Hiding Saucer Parts.
3: Okay.
1: You're going to love it. So go up there and take a look. Also, I will give you another update, and that is the parts, incredibly, the parts found are now in possession of the Roswell Museum have been tested, and they've done electron scanning microscope work on them, and there are 16 layers. Now, this is something Linda Howe said, but I got those photographs are now up on my website also. And so if you want to see, you know, it's amazing that the parts that were sent to me and the parts that were sent to New Mexico have that in common. Mine, bismuth, magnesium, and zinc, considerably more rare elements, but both of them layered in a very, very similar manner, or actually dissimilar, but the layering itself is similar, and that is amazing. And so we've got those electron scanning microscope photographs up there, as well as the ones of my parts, of course. So my parts, just parts, arts parts, whatever you want to call them. And you ought to take a look at that. It's this layering business is amazing. Call us toll-free at 1-800-618-8255. Hold it. Tom, you're not allowed to give your last name on the air. Turn your radio off, Tom. That's number one.
4: Okay, I got it all.
1: And number two, please don't give us your last name. Just your first name. Tom in Nashville, right?
4: No, Madisonville, Kentucky.
1: Boy, I missed that one by a mile. Okay. Well, you're on the air.
4: Okay.
1: Proceed.
4: Okay. Who am I talking to?
1: A robot.
4: A robot.
1: To speak to Art Bell, say... Art Bell, now.
4: Okay, Mr. Art, I'm kind of interested in this stuff you've been talking about. Outer space stuff? What have you been talking about here on this show here?
1: Well, how can you be interested if you're not sure what we're talking about?
4: Well, because I'm a dumb old boy from Kentucky.
1: Well, people in Kentucky can still think, can't they?
4: Well, I'm trying to think, trying to get to where you're at.
1: No, nope.
4: Is this a lost satellite or what? What has he picked up here?
1: Is it what?
4: What kind of outfit has he picked up or is it that he got in a museum?
1: What outfit is he picked up? It's in a museum. I'm not sure what you mean.
4: Well, Art been talking about this, discussing with these people about what he's found.
1: You mean the parts?
4: Yeah, the parts.
1: All right. Well, look, just briefly. All right, fine. Briefly, and I mean briefly. What happened is it's been, I don't know, 6 months now ago or seven or eight, whatever it is, long time ago, somebody sent me some metal fragments that are alleged to have been from the Roswell crash of 1947 or Socorro. And I actually, that is one thing I don't identify, and that is the actual crash site specified in the letters for good reason. But they sent me all these metal pieces, and we have had them ever since then. We've been trying to determine what the hell they are. The ones sent me were bismuth and magnesium. Bismuth is a very strange element. And magnesium, and layered. Nobody can duplicate it. Nobody knows what it is. And... so forth and so on. So this has been ongoing now for months and months, and we put it through every conceivable test except a few left that we have yet to do. And we have let, contrary to what it says in that, I said, you know, why would they write something like that, talk show host, hiding saucer parts? I picked that up earlier today, you know, out of the mail, and I looked at that and I said, oh my God, look, it's a tabloid. But, you know, now I'm told it isn't a tabloid. It's tabloid-like, anyway. Talk shows hiding saucer parts. Give me a break. Where would they get something like that? We have been so public with this, intentionally been so public with it. I mean, every result, every scientific result that we've received has been publicized up there for everybody to see. We've documented carefully every step we've taken. And you get a headline like that, talk shows hiding saucer parts. That's really insulting. So, I mean, you know, in a nutshell, without giving you the specifics, which would take all night, I'm not going to do it. I'm not going to bore the audience to death with that. That's the gist of it. I've got these parts, and testing continues. So there. All right. By the way, this guy who wrote this article... sticking in my craw, this Nick Kelly, guest column, Nick Kelly, talk show host hiding saucer parts, Nick Kelly. I'd like to talk to Nick Kelly. Nick, I'd like to talk to you. Some expression you got there on your face, bud. I'm getting a lot of requests to repeat this, so I'm going to repeat it. It is a summary of the world, it's not very frequent that you can read something like this or ever get something like this. And I will put it up on the web. Everybody's asking me to do that. If we could shrink the Earth's population to a village, a Hillary village of about 100, not about, but precisely 100 people, with all existing human ratios remaining the same, it'd look like this. There would be 57 Asians, 21 Europeans, 14 from the Western Hemisphere, North and South, and 8 Africans. Now, that puts it in perspective for you, doesn't it? 57 Asians. Man, would we be a minority. 51 would be female, 49 male, 70 non-white, 30 white, 70 non-Christian, 30 Christian. 50% of the entire world's wealth would be in the hands of only 6 people, and all 6 of those would be citizens of the United States of America. 80 would live in substandard housing. 70 would be unable to read. 50 would suffer malnutrition. 1 would be near death. 1 near birth. Only one would have a college education. No one would own a computer. When one considers our world from such an incredibly compressed perspective, the need for both tolerance and understanding becomes glaringly apparent. Isn't that cool? And a good friend of mine, Jerry Lewine, sent that to me by email, and I thought you would enjoy that. Incidentally, my email address is artbell@aol.com. artbell@aol.com. If you would like to send me a fax, you can do so by dialing area code 702-727-8499. 702-727-8499. Never, ever more than 3 pages, because it goes into memory first. Anything in excess of 3 pages is dumped before it prints. East of the Rockies, you're on the air. Hi.
5: Hi.
1: Hello.
5: I'm calling from San Antonio again, and I wanted to talk to you about Flight 800.
1: Yes, sir.
5: And, you know, there's always rumors that start. I hear an echo in the background.
1: So do I. That makes 2 of us. Just bear with it. Do the best you can.
5: Okay. Anyway, you hear rumors, you know, after a tragedy like that, and I heard 2 rumors that I thought would have probably been followed up by some additional information. One rumor was that there was a man that was on the plane before it took off, and he was told to get off the plane, and he was of Middle East descent, I believe they said. And they said he might have left something behind. And also, there were 2 men that supposedly rented a boat, you know, off of the, you know.
1: Okay, well, let's take one at a time, all right?
5: Okay.
1: If there was somebody on the plane told to get off, then somebody is utterly not doing their job because, number one, all the security occurs before you get on the aircraft, right?
5: I think so, yeah.
1: Yeah. The magnetic thing you go through and the scanning and the search of the bags, all of that occurs before you get on the airplane.
5: Mm-hmm.
1: So if he was on the airplane already, he should have been cleared. And if they had to kick him off the airplane, then there should have been something that would have caused the authorities to hold whoever that was. Wouldn't that make sense to you?
5: Yes, it would. But the thing is, you can take on, you know, carry-on baggage. You know, and
1: yeah, but they either look through or X-ray and more your carry-on baggage.
5: All of it?
1: And if they did find something that was in his carry-on baggage after he got on the aircraft, then the authorities should have held him.
5: Okay, the other rumor I heard was that there were 2 men that rented a boat and they brought it back later after the explosion.
1: Yes, the FBI has been looking into that. They've had people swarming over that side of Long Island, interviewing people, trying to get information about that. And look, they've said themselves they know more than they are telling us.
5: Oh, really?
1: Oh, yeah.
5: They're not telling us the whole story. Let me ask you, if there are men that are suspicious, why don't they put out some composite sketches where you know, they could help with, you know, witnesses identifying?
1: Well, I think the answer is they haven't gotten to that stage. Thank you. They don't have anybody like that. Or they would have certainly done so by now. Or at least one would hope they would have done so by now. Wildcard Line, you're on the air. Hi.
6: KQMS, Jordan, California.
1: Hey.
6: Hey, you know what? Every time I hear you say arts parts, I always think like arms and legs and gizzards and stuff. I always think, wow, they're on his webpage. Interesting.
1: Absolutely fresh parts.
6: You know, in that the publishers that publish Amber Wolf, that lady you're going to have on.
1: Yeah.
6: They have this other author. His name is Raymond Buckland. Yeah. I would love for you to interview him. He wrote a book called Witchcraft from the Inside.
1: Well, yeah, but don't you want to hear from Amber, who is a real witch?
6: That book.
1: Well, see, there you are.
6: Okay. Well,
1: I mean, you can only do one thing at a time, and we're trying to move through all kinds of fascinating, different topics.
6: I know next month sounds really fascinating.
1: Yeah.
6: You know, I was thinking...
1: October always is. We go out of our way with the ghost shows in October.
6: Oh, you know what? I have a prediction to make. I predict that scientists are going to find out that crop circles are made by suction.
1: By what?
6: Suction.
1: Suction?
6: Yeah, now you remember that, okay? Because you didn't remember when I predicted the coming of your parts.
1: But... wait a minute now. That if it was suction, it would have to be suction from below the earth.
6: I don't know, but I was...
1: I mean, think about that for a minute. Because the crops are absolutely mashed down flat. So if suction is the thing, unless you're thinking of... remember those when you were a kid, you had those little dart guns? And it would stick to your forehead?
6: No, that's not the impression I got.
1: Well, suction, the only way it could do it is down from below the earth.
6: Well, you know what else I was thinking?
1: What?
6: For anti-gravity, wouldn't it be neat if you could have an anti-gravity bed, you know, and levitate in the air?
1: Yeah.
6: And then you shut it off when you wake up in the morning? Of course.
1: Think what it would do for your back. I mean, you just flip it on, and you weigh about a quarter of what you would weigh. I mean, you wouldn't want to be totally weightless.
6: Well, yeah, I know. But I've been trying to work it out. How do you get out of bed?
1: Gravity bed. My God.
6: Wouldn't that be cool?
1: Well, the possibilities are endless and...
6: yeah, I was thinking you could lift heavy things, too, because, like, I was trying to lift my TV, and it weighs, like, 75 pounds. I was thinking, wow, if I had an anti-gravity thing, I could just press a button.
1: An anti-gravity bed would make you a multi-billionaire.
6: I know. Well, let's get started.
1: Well, you know, I guess they're now, presently, trying to develop and enhance the anti-gravity I'm going to have Hoagland on about this.
6: I know. I thought it was absolutely fascinating. Now, you were talking about having an anti-gravity vehicle that you were wondering how you go back and forth.
1: Okay, I would.
6: First, you'd have a fan.
1: Well, a fan. Yeah,
6: yeah.
1: Kind of like my magic carpet when I was a kid.
6: Uh-huh. So have I told you you're my favorite alien lately?
1: I beg your pardon?
6: I said, have I told you that you're my favorite alien lately? Because you are.
1: Well, you're sweet. Thank you, dear.
6: Good night.
1: All right, good night. That is our 10. We call her a 10 for a good reason. Boy, that just sets your mind buzzing, an anti-gravity bed. Just imagine the applications, many of which

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1: Figure you need a little adrenaline. Just about this time of the morning, they do it. Pointer Sisters. You know how I like them. Good morning, everybody, and welcome back to Coast to Coast AM. I'm Art Bell, and I've got a word here about aliens in Vermont. It's a follow-up fact to that phone call of just a little while ago about the whole sky there. Art, I've spent much time in a small town called Danby, nestled here in the Green Mountains near Manchester, Vermont. I have yet to see an alien here, but I assure you, Vermonters are practical, freedom-loving, hunting-type of folks. I'm sure they'd consider aliens game, something to be slung over the car hood like a good deer catch. Now, I don't think they'd want aliens hiding in their territory. If they didn't bring one home for dinner, they'd go to the other extreme and fight for alien freedom. Ha! Actually, the alien theory might explain someone we used to hire to cut our fields. We called him the Mad Mower because of the intricate paths he drew through the grass. A Vermont version of crop circles. Yikes. And then there was this just a little bit earlier. Art, first it was the Chupacabra, the goat sucker. Then Dick Morris, the toe sucker, toe cabra. Now it's the groundhog sucker, the ground cabra. On page one of the San Jose Mercury for the 9th of September, there's an article on how a Denver, Colorado company called Doggone uses a truck-mounted vacuum cleaner to suck prairie dogs out of their holes at, get this, 300 miles per hour. Perhaps these folks might take care of your rabbits and ground squirrels. As a follow-up to that, somebody has sent me an entire article showing the insidious machine, and the headline is, Slurp, There Goes Another Prairie Dog. Slurp, mind you, slurp. You imagine traveling at 300 miles an hour through a tube into a net? Oh, man. I could just listen to this all night. I absolutely love the Pointer Sisters. I mean, listen to this excitement. Come on. All of them, daughters of a preacher man. Hi there. East of the Rockies, you're on the air. Hello.
2: Hello, Art. This is Cindy in Kansas City, Missouri.
1: Hello, Cindy, KCMO.
2: Yeah, I think your idea about having Harry Brown on is wonderful.
1: The same night as the debates.
2: Right. It's no wonder that they won't let him in the debates. He would show them up for the pathetic excuses they are for presidential candidates.
1: Now, listen, don't be afraid to say what you really feel.
2: I won't, never.
1: I'm going to do it. I'm going to take them up on it. Why not?
2: Great. Let me tell you a little story of something kind of odd that happened to me over the weekend.
1: Okay.
2: Okay, I was at home with my husband, and we had kind of an argument. And it was raining outside, and I grabbed my umbrella, and I went down the street to a new fountain that they had just built. And on the ground around the fountain, they have these bricks that people could send money in and get their name inscribed in them.
1: Cool.
2: And then they inlaid them into the walkway around the fountain.
1: Kind of like the Hollywood sidewalk deal, right?
2: Except, oh, yeah, similar to that.
1: I've got

0: Yeah.
1: So I'm up there, and I'm walking around, and I'm reading the names, you know, and looking. And I came across one that said, in memory of Cindy L., and it said my last name.
0: You found your own brick?
1: I found a brick that was in memory to someone with my name.
0: Did you see Rod Serling anywhere?
1: Well, I kind of felt like I had walked into the Twilight Zone.
0: Oh, that would totally freak me out.
1: It was very strange.
0: Is it still there?
1: Yeah. As a matter of fact, I had to bend down to touch it to make sure it was really there.
0: I think I'd do some inquiry about that. Go tell the bricklayers that, you know, the reports of your death have been greatly exaggerated in brickdom.
1: I came home and told my husband about it. He said,
0: He said,
1: you didn't know that I had that put in there, did you?
0: That's right. No more fights as of now.
1: Well, thank you, Art.
0: If you're good for a year, the brick comes out.
1: Uh-huh. I guess.
0: All right. Thanks for the call.
1: Thanks a lot.
0: That's really weird. That's really weird. I wouldn't like that at all. In memory of? In your name in the brick? Very bad. Very bad. West of the Rockies, you're on the air. Good morning.
2: Hello, David, Santa Clarita.
0: Santa Clarita.
2: Next to Magic Mountain out here in California.
0: Oh, all right.
2: I was calling about this drug thing and the government dealing dope and all this stuff.
0: Yes.
2: What do you think about that? Do you think there should be some kind of investigation, or do you think it's just conspiracy nonsense? And the reason I ask...
0: No, it's not all nonsense, but I think it's not what the conspiracy nonsense people think it is either. So, you know, there's a germ of truth to it, certainly.
2: Yeah,
0: but
2: the
0: is the government massively dealing drugs? No.
2: I'm not so sure, because Freeway Rick, I mean, I knew the guy.
0: Who?
2: Freeway Rick. This guy that got down in San Diego on trial right now.
0: For what?
2: For selling dope. And then he says the government is gave him the drugs and gave him guns and all this stuff.
0: The government gave him drugs and guns?
2: And guns. Let's see, they had guns that the Contras had that I guess they were selling in the inner city and that kind of stuff.
0: Well, this sounds like a political explanation for a local crime. But, I think there's something to it, sure. Some pilots brought back drugs. The CIA probably had some operations going on. The DEA probably had some sting stuff going on. And so, yeah, in a sense, some of it happened. But are they massively doing drugs? I don't think so.
2: Well, I think some kind of investigation should be done on it. And I don't think Congress is doing anything about it. I've seen an article where the guy who ran the money laundering operation for one of the cartels, for Escobar's cartel.
0: Yeah.
2: And he was in there saying that he dealt directly with intelligence agencies, and he made a deal where he shipped drugs to the Contras.
0: Why would he ship drugs to the Contras?
2: I don't remember what it was about 5 years ago.
0: Well,
2: but
0: obviously don't, because there would be no reason. I appreciate your call, sir, but there would be no reason to ship drugs to the Contras. The Contras were down in Nicaragua. The story, so that you have it straight, is that the guns were taken down to the Contras, and then the drugs came back up. That's what people are saying, and that there, you know, certainly there was something to it. Certainly there have been various sting operations, even some dirty dealing, and no doubt some drug dealing. But as a general policy, I do not believe the U.S. government is pumping, as a matter of policy, all the drugs it can into America. No, I don't believe that. I never have bought into that. Here's another one. Same category. Art, what do you know about U.S. Marines? 30,000 of them in Australia collecting weapons from the civilians. Heard about it on another talk show the other day. They didn't go into detail. Jerry and Ventura. Answer is nothing. It's baloney. There is a big gun controversy going on now in Australia. But where do these groups get this crap about Americans going down there to collect guns from Australians? That's bull. Absolute, unmitigated bull. And there's just a lot of this kind of stuff floating around, and the people responsible for it ought to be hogtied, as far as I'm concerned. Because they make such wild allegations that the people have become numb to what really is going on and what should be looked at. 30,000 Marines collecting guns from Scott. First time caller line, you're on the air. Hello.
3: Yes, hi. This is Steve from Sacramento.
0: Yes, Steve, how are you?
3: Not too bad. I had a question on your Real Audio that was on your web page.
0: Yes.
3: I tried to download that. That's not accessible anymore.
0: You mean the Real Audio player?
3: Right. The one that they had on there for free?
0: Yeah. I'll tell you where you can still get it.
3: Where is that at?
0: We have a bulletin board here in Pahrump, Nevada.
3: Right.
0: And I thought that it was still available on my webpage, but if you can't get it there,
3: no,
0: call my... Listen to me. Call my bulletin board.
3: Oh, okay.
0: And you'll find it on there.
3: All right. See, I had another question. You never talk about your boy very much. How old is he?
0: 15.
3: 15. How old is Ramona? Can that be revealed or not?
0: Well, I would want to ask her before I, you know, I don't think that'd be cool. She might not like that, and I wouldn't want to find out about that tomorrow. You
3: oh,
0: know?
3: I was just curious.
0: For one thing, she opens my mail. And a lot of times. So, you know, I could get in big trouble.
3: Yeah, that's true. Okay, I'll try it there. Yeah, because we change your page around so often that...
0: every day. We change it every day.
3: Yeah.
0: On purpose.
3: I like the old one before better than this one, you know, for whatever sake. But
0: well, it'll keep changing.
3: Yeah.
0: You know, you don't ever want something to stay the same all
3: well,
0: the time.
3: No,
0: that gets boring.
3: It's easy and accessible to get around, you know.
0: Well, you know what? It depends on what kind of browser you've got. I really like the new webpage much better.
3: Mm-hmm.
0: Really?
3: Yeah.
0: You'll learn.
3: Well, no, I'll learn, but it's just the point that, you know, it's just a little bit. Also, the music.
0: If you want to know, I like my webpage the way I like my show. Never the same.
3: Yeah. Well, that's good. Did you, the music that you have for Dreamland, that's the composer that's listed there?
0: Yeah, it's the O of Pleasure.
3: Oh.
0: All right? I got to run. Thank you very much for the call. Yeah, but the webpage is a reflection of the program. And it's never the same. I don't want it to be the same. I don't want this program to be the same. Do you think I could come on here for 5 hours every night and do the same thing every night? Like a bunch of these guys do? Clinton bashing 5 hours a night? No, thank you. I couldn't handle that, and I doubt the audience could either. So I don't. Well, all time do different stuff. Why not? I mean, radically different. I prefer that. And I think the audience does too. Anyway, that's what we're going to do on this program. Other, you know, programs can do what they want. First time caller line, you're on the air. Hello?
4: This is John from Brandenburg, Kentucky.
0: Hello, John. What can I do for you?
4: This is Art Bell.
0: Yes, sir.
4: You opened up a can of worms there about...
0: Sir, my entire show is worms.
4: Buddy, that just made me pretty mad there about what I heard about Jimmy Carter not being invited to the convention.
0: Yeah.
4: Well, I'm going to tell you what happened to me with Jimmy Carter back years ago.
0: What?
4: When Jimmy Carter was going up for re-election against Reagan,
0: yeah.
4: I went to vote, and Reagan was declared winner before I even cast my vote.
0: In Kentucky?
4: In Kentucky, across the whole United States.
0: Well, of course, he had an absolute landslide, so I guess it was declared.
4: Well,
0: early.
4: It kind of made me mad. I couldn't even cast my vote, and this man done... was declared winner, and Jimmy Carter, as far as I'm concerned, was one of the best presidents we ever had in the office.
0: Well, he was mostly a good ex-president, more than he was a good president.
4: Well, yeah.
0: He's been a very good ex-president. And why he didn't show up at the Democrats' convention, one can only conjecture about. Either he had nothing good to say, or they didn't invite him, or he didn't want to go. No matter what the answer is, something was radically wrong for him not to show up, the only living ex-president.
4: Well, you got that right, buddy. But what upsets me, though, when Reagan got in there, this country went downhill. And everybody said, oh, it went uphill.
0: Well, it depends on your point of view. Some people see a hill. Some people see, you know, a valley.
4: Well, I seen the economy go way down.
0: You did?
4: I'm a coal miner.
0: Oh.
4: And
0: coal miner.
4: in the early 80s when Reagan got in there.
0: It went downhill.
4: I'm talking about the high sulfur coal.
0: The economy went down further than the mines you worked in, huh?
4: No, I'm talking about the whole western part of Kentucky, southern Indiana, southern Illinois.
0: And you think that was Reagan's fault?
4: No, I ain't going to say that's Reagan's fault.
0: Well, all right. Well,
4: Reagan was going through working on the unions.
0: Yeah.
4: I was a UMWA. I'm still UMWA.
0: Uh-huh. Well, then you didn't lose your job. You're still union. The only union that he really went after was the flight controllers, that I recall, and I thought that was utterly justified. They weren't supposed to go on strike. Remember that? They weren't supposed to. West of the Rockies, you're on the air. Hello.
5: All right, Bill?
0: That's a me.
5: Well, this is me. Speaking about that old gentleman who called in and said that if President Clinton gets in again...
0: The country's dead.
5: The country's dead.
0: Yeah.
5: Will you tell him that I happen to be a Republican? As far as I'm concerned, I would never vote Republican again, and it's the Republicans who are killing Uncle Sam.
0: Really?
5: That's right.
0: Poor Uncle
5: With
0: Sam,
5: their
0: so.
5: Malicious, vicious gossip and the way they're attacking the President of the United States, it's disgraceful. And I have friends who are Republicans.
0: Even more important in this day and age, it's utterly non-productive. In other words, it's so outrageous.
5: It's more than outrageous. All the way from, oh, well, let's not get into that, but it's disgusting. I heard one Republican say today on TV that there are 39 accounts against the president, and they're going to have one more pretty soon. Well, bully for them. But they're the ones that are killing Uncle Sam. I've been around a long, long time, and I've never seen anything so malicious and vicious. And
0: if you want to know the truth, I'm sick of both parties at the moment. And
5: well,
0: I have been for a while now. I mean,
5: I know, but this is, after all, the man is President of the United States.
0: Well, what about the Speaker of the House? Now, the Democrats did a big job on him. They maligned him just beyond belief. So it's both parties.
5: It's both parties, but as far as the Republican Party goes, it's filth. That's what I think it is, filth.
0: Well,
5: and the older people, I want to tell you something, the older Republicans are getting turned off. I've heard it.
0: Well, listen to me. You listen to me. I'm the same way. I'm getting turned off by this myself. I don't like it.
5: It's sick.
0: Yeah.
5: It's sick.
0: Yeah.
5: I'm 86 years old, and I've never seen anything like this in my life.
0: Well, this is why we're mortal. You see, by the time you get to be 90, 86 to 90, you're ready to go. You throw up your arms. You say, Lord, take me. I don't want to be around here anymore.
5: Isn't that the truth?
0: Yeah, it is the truth. I think, thank you, the Lord prepares us for these things. The world continues to change, and it gets so disgusting, finally, that you're ready to go. Take me. I'm yours. Take me now. I can't stand another election cycle. You're ready to go. It's nature's way of getting you ready. No, I'm kind of fed up with both parties. She's right. You know, this attack from the right is dysfunctional. The attacks from the left have been dysfunctional. I'm pretty angry with both parties. And that's why you haven't heard me spending a lot of time raging about politics one way or the other. Because it's a bunch of baloney. The nation is not going to go down the tubes or be destroyed if Bill Clinton's here for another 4 years. The nation is not going to go down the drain or be destroyed if it's Bob Dole for 4 years. But I'm not particularly excited about the prospects of either one. Or either party. Or politics in general. As far as I'm concerned, to be a politician these days, you've got to be a liar. And I'm not exactly sure when we cross that line, but I know we're across it. East of the Rockies, you're on the air.
6: Good morning, Mr. Bell. This is a socialist from Kansas City.
0: Mm-hmm.
6: That's a bunch of crap about Gingrich. They don't malign him. Gingrich comes out when Susan Smith kid's drug died.
0: Of course they
6: blame the left.
0: Of course
6: when
0: they malign him.
6: When that baby was cut out of that mother's womb, Gingrich said that's the That's the ideal of the New Deal. You know, he's a master at using words for manipulation.
0: The Democrats have had an attack out on Gingrich since day one. Who are you
6: Gingrich getting? Deserves an attack. He's the lowest of the low, and he represents...
0: Look.
6: Clinton's the only thing saving us from these Republicans.
0: Saving
6: us? Power.
0: Oh, please.
6: You know it's a truth. People aren't going to elect Dole just because they know somebody's got to protect us from Gingrich and those right-wing nuts.
0: Oh, my God.
6: What I say is not true?
0: What you say regarding right-wing nuts is true, and what I say regarding left-wing nuts is true, and they're both doing a terrible disservice to the country as far as I'm concerned right now, and I'm sick of both.
6: We finally agree on something.
0: Oh, we do?
6: Well, we're sick of the Republicans.
0: Well, so then you agree halfway with me, you mean?
6: Right.
0: Uh-huh.
6: Hey, this Harry Brown, he's so full of it. You know, all he can do is say government doesn't work. Well, I got a list for you, Mr. Bell. I could go on for the rest of the morning about how governments help the American people.
0: I wouldn't let you do that.
6: I know you wouldn't because
0: you
6: don't want the truth out. You people are...
0: But Harry Brown ought to be allowed into the debates. If he's if he's in all 50 states, which he is, then he
6: ought to
0: be
6: able to debate Harry Brown then.
0: Why?
6: Well, I got... I'm running...
0: How many states are you... Are you up in?
6: I'm sorry, I couldn't hear.
0: You're probably not even up in Missouri, are you? Or Kansas, whatever it is. Hold on, we'll come back to you.
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1: Tell you what I'm going to do. In the interest of ideological nonsense, I will take the Missouri Muppet here. I wonder if he really isn't. Are you in Missouri or Kansas?
2: Missouri.
1: Missouri. I thought so. And you're not registered in even one state. Harry Brown's registered in 50, so I will not let you debate Harry Brown. But I will let you debate somebody on the far right. Would you like that?
2: Sure.
1: All right, then stay there.
2: I'd love to have
1: it. Yeah, I know you would. Stay there. All right, here is my offer. I want somebody now on the far right. Any line. Everybody else, hang up. Stop calling. Don't call. We're going to do a debate. And we're going to do it with the, I guess I better be careful. We're going to do it with this man from Missouri, who calls himself the, what is it, the something social, Kansas City Socialist, is that what you are?
2: I'm the socialist from Kansas City.
1: All right, socialist from Kansas City, all right, yeah, right. So if you want to debate him, call now. Any of the other numbers, and if I find a good, active debater, in the interest of ideological nonsense, I will allow the two of you to go at it and demonstrate for the entire audience how totally without redeeming value this whole race is presently, and we'll do that in a moment. So if you're interested in that debate and want to take them on, now would be the time, right now. Well, okay, here we go. Now, let's see what we've got here. On the right, from where are you in Idaho?
3: Blackfoot.
1: Blackfoot, Idaho, huh?
3: Yeah.

0: That's all right. What's your first name?
1: Ben.
0: Is that with a B, B-E-N, Ben?
1: Yep.
0: Okay, Ben. You know what you're up against here, right?
1: Yeah.
0: Kansas City Socialist? All right. Here he is, Kansas City Socialist on the left. Are we ready on the right?
1: Yep.
0: Ready on the left? Well?
2: Yes, sir. I'm ready to go.
0: All right. Let's get it on.
2: Hello, my friend. What's your name?
1: My name's Ben.
2: You know, the only people I feel that are going to vote Republicans are the wealthy and the dumb.
1: Really? And why is that?
2: Because the right wing is very sophisticated in their use of words. They use it as magic. They manipulate the unaware, the populace in this country that can't follow their shenanigans day in and day out. Lord, can't even remember, you know, from
1: day to
2: day. Well,
1: the first problem is you're running on an assumption that all the right wing is rich. That's a baseless assumption. I mean, how can
2: I know
1: that?
2: It's a baseless assumption. I didn't say that. I said that anybody votes for the right is either rich or dumb.
1: The problem with you is that you believe that the government, Big Daddy, will take care of everybody, which it can't possibly do. The millions of people that you have in these United States, big government cannot individually take a single person and work out all their problems. It's just impossible.
2: I'll tell you, I don't know about this Big Daddy stuff, but I know that right after the Depression, there was extreme, terrible poverty, and the only way to help these people, the old, the sick, and the weak, and the ordinary, was for government to step in.
1: Look,
2: capitalism sure wasn't going to do it.
1: The thing that pulled us out of the Depression
2: right for maybe,
1: war, it was, had nothing to do with the socialist programs that pulled us, that you know, were invented during that time. It was pure war that pulled us out.
2: I got news for you, buddy. There was soil erosion all through this nation. The banking systems, the financial systems couldn't hold up. They still wouldn't hold up if it wasn't government standing behind
1: them.
2: Then
1: tell me this. Why is it
2: the government standing behind these bankers? And I might say regulating.
1: Why is it the sucks up to the Democratic Party?
2: I'm sorry, I couldn't hear you.
1: Why is it the big business sucks up to the Democratic Party? Can you tell me that? Why do they?
2: They're in power.
1: All the CEOs and stuff of the big companies supported the Democratic Party during the 90s.
2: They had the power.
1: Election.
2: That's the reason they got the money.
1: What's that?
2: They had the power. That's the reason they got the money. And I got news for you, buddy. The Democratic Party was not a party of the left. They never have been. Thanks to these Southern Democrats, these boll weevils, we've always had a cadre of conservatives all throughout the Democratic Party. That's a plot, too, you know.
1: Really?
2: What, don't you feel?
1: Not really.
2: What?
1: Look, the right has always been more, I mean, it's just
2: family
1: more,
2: values,
1: it's more solid,
2: values.
1: More founded in values, it's more founded in all those things. I mean, you take the Democratic Party, they suck up to Hollywood, who have basically no absolute
2: values. What do you
1: no
2: mean they suck up
1: to
2: Hollywood?
1: Whatsoever.
2: There's a lot of people in Hollywood that are outstanding people. Look at Reeves, he just addressed the Democrat at a convention. He's a Hollywood man. How about Dean Martin, that fine man just died? He had bunches of children, raises a fine family. I can go on and on. There's a lot of people.
1: One of the
2: Hollywood.
1: Theme songs
2: See, that
1: the Democratic English, National Convention
2: thing.
1: Was the
2: you
1: stupid Macarena song. Do you know what that song's about? It's about some girl that wants to cheat on her boyfriend, although he's gone away to war or whatever. I mean, the whole party is founded in, like, immorality.
2: I don't even know what you're talking about.
1: Uh-huh.
2: You aren't talking about the Democratic
1: Party,
2: surely.
1: Here's one thing for you. Why don't you try reading a little bit more? Keep yourself informed. Try listening less.
2: So now it's going
1: to
2: turn into a personal attack. I thought we were talking about government.
1: Things so that people
2: I'm going to tell you what government will do. You know,
1: what will government
2: do? One thing, government stopped the Nazis. It stopped the communists.
0: Hey, you guys. Hold on just a second. Now listen to this. Listen to what you said.

0: Talk about family values. Sheesh.
1: Mr. Bell and my my debater here, the Democratic Party backed the Family Leave Act, Medical Leave Act. The Republicans and the right wingers, they're against that. Now you go tell me which party is backing family values. Look at Head Start. Look at nutrition. I live out here in the real world. I take my paycheck. I can't afford to buy the. I don't get food stamps, by the way, and I can't afford to buy the vegetables and fruit my children should have. You know, we go to the grocery store and we'll get hot dogs and potato chips this time, you know, because, you know, that day, that particular day, maybe we only have $5 to spend or $10 to spend, you know.
2: You think that's anything spectacular? I've been going to college for 6 years. I've had a full-time job the whole time, and I've been going full-time college. I've been working my butt off and going to college, and I don't get any government assistance. I don't get any federal grants. I don't get any federal loans.
1: So I suppose that you think you put in all this study time and all this, and then you're going to go get a job. It's your money, right? You don't have to earn any. You don't have to give any of it to taxes.
2: Look, do you know how much taxes I give? I give 32% of my wages go to taxes. 32%. I'm a college student. I'm single.
1: The United States pays less amount of taxes than any of the industrialized nations in the world.
2: So what? What makes us have to be like them? What are they doing so right?
1: Well, here you're crying about spending too much on taxes.
2: Because I feel that that's my earnings.
1: That's your earnings, huh? Well, I got news for you, buddy boy. If you would have been born in...
2: Is the government doing the work for me? Is it getting out there and slaving away? Is
1: I'll
2: it helping
1: you,
2: me out? No.
1: If you grow up someday... To be a millionaire, you're going to think, oh, my God, I got all this money. I made it. I earned it. It's mine. I got news for you, buddy boy. You aren't conjuring up this money out of magic. You aren't making money. What you're doing is using the system. And
2: you
1: by golly, if you make some
2: high.
1: Money off the system, you deserve
2: money
1: to pay some of that.
2: Money comes from work, period. If I do the work and I earn it, it's mine. There should be no reason why I should have to pay it out to people like you or other socialist people that believe that the government needs it. I don't think the government needs my wages and my money. Why should they? If people are on welfare, maybe
1: if
2: they're in a hard time, they can stay on welfare for a couple of years, but then they ought to get out and try to find a job and work. It's not that hard. There are jobs everywhere.
1: What do you mean?
2: All over the place.
1: Most of the people, this is the hardest working country in the world. Most of these poor people are out here working two jobs, sometimes three jobs. And they're doing it because the man won't hire him part time.
2: No, the reason why they have to work two and three jobs is because half their money goes to taxes. Don't you understand that? If they wouldn't have taxes,
1: you grocery shop for a family. My tax bill isn't anything compared to what I have to spend on food.
2: Oh, no kidding. Neither is mine. But if I had 32% more of my money, if we didn't have any taxes, that's 32% of my money.
1: How much of that money that I'm paying out for food is going to the big boys, you know, so they can live on the big house on the hill?
2: I don't know, but I'll tell you how much is going out in mine.
1: These government workers, they aren't living on the big house on the hill. They're living in the little house.
2: $1,600 every month.
1: With me.
2: $1,600. And do you know how much of that goes to taxes out of that gross? I bring home $800, maybe $900. And my gross is $1,600. $700 of my wages go a month to taxes. And I'm just working. I'm a college student. I'm trying to earn my pay.
1: Wait a minute. Now, this isn't real. $700 a month? How much money do you make?
2: Huh?
1: How much money do you make?
2: I make, like I said, a gross $1,600 every month, about, and I get to keep about $900 of it.
1: Are you including Social Security in that?
2: Of course I am.
1: And medical care?
2: I don't have anything taken out right now as far as...
1: I mean, what do you expect? Are you going to have this money?
2: What?
1: When you get old?
2: I pay into 401k. I do everything I need to do. But I also have to go to college right now. Most of my money goes to tuition and food, period, and rent. That's all I have. But if I had an extra $700 that they take out in taxes, if I had that, what more could I do? I could invest more. I could do lots of things. I don't think the government's going to take care of me. I can make better investments than they can.
1: Hey,
2: what do they do? They
1: take
2: my money and then they give it back
1: to
2: me at the end of the year, no interest
1: earned
2: on it. What kind of crap is that?
1: What are you talking about? What kind of crap?
2: Well, look, if I had that extra $700 a month, I could invest that. I could be making way more interest a month than just giving it to the government for free interest. What? That's not taking care of me. That's screwing me. And that's what big government is like.
1: Society, okay. Number one, it's a complex problem. You might say, okay, give me my money now. But what happens when the boats come to your state? You know, and boy, you're in a jam. Oh my gosh, I'm hooked on gambling. Well, there goes your 401. Well, then when you reach 65 and you're laying out in the ditch, what are we supposed to do with
2: I'm
1: you?
2: I'm not hooked on gambling.
1: You took your 401
2: morals,
1: and spent it at the boats, huh?
2: That's where you're all backwards and stuff.
1: How am I backwards?
2: I feel that I can take better care of my money than the government can, period. That's it. I mean, I was the one that earned it. I'm the one that worked the job.
1: I thought we already established that, buddy boy. You aren't creating money out of nothing. You're dependent on our society. You're dependent on the government regulating the banks and the financial institutions and providing medicine and all the other millions of things that government does for us.
2: Oh, so you think that more government is better government? Is that what you're trying to tell me?
1: Government is the only way that we can buffer the savageness of these predators that are capitalists. We've had experiences with it in the past. You know that they used to work the child and talk about unsafe conditions. The fatality on the workplace would be tenfold if it wasn't for government stepping in.
2: In some respects, but not all respects.
1: It started with Reagan. I earned my money. I deserve all of it. I can take care of myself. It's society that we're supporting here. Family values, the village, the whole bit. You get it? That's what the election's about.
3: All right, listen.
2: I support myself.
3: All right, listen, you two. We're going to have to hold it right there. And I do want you to hear this. Appreciate the debate, but listen to her words. Very informative. If we ever get to it.

bad song. Really is, but actually it's very catchy. She's even got a cute sound. Then you got to listen to what she says in the second part of the chorus where she gets to sing. Now, listen to this and you'll hear what that guy was talking about.

0: Sounds like a Spanish Valley girl, doesn't she? East of the Rockies, you're on the air. Hello.
1: Yeah, all right. I'm just curious. Has your show been banned on the internet in China?
0: Banned on the... No, all internet has been banned in China.
1: Oh, all of it, huh?
0: Did you know that?
1: No, I didn't know all of it. I just thought some of it.
0: No, all of the internet, as of yesterday, according to a message I received before broadcast, Red China banned the internet yesterday. What a bummer, huh?
1: Yeah. Well, I guess you won't be getting no calls from any.
0: That's
1: China
0: right.
1: People.
0: And I have, though. During the time the internet was there, I've received calls from Red China.
1: Wow.
0: I got one from Shenzhen Province, which is the.
1: I mean, before they made the ban, though. They just did that, didn't they?
0: They just did, yeah. So I guess that's the end of calls from Red China, yeah.
1: Yeah. Oh, thanks, Art. Sorry about that.
0: Yeah, you're welcome. That's the way it goes. I tried to tell people, Communist China and even Russia, they are not. What you think they are. You know, Red China has not really changed. They're absorbing a lot of economic activity as much as they can. But they haven't really changed. They're hardcore commies. And as for the Russians, they're trying to tell us they've economically and politically changed. And that's a bunch of horse stuff. It's just simply not true. And there, in a nutshell, you know, those two guys arguing for the last 10 or 15 minutes, whatever time I left them on, was the basic argument that goes on talk shows hours and hours and hours endlessly. The take from the poor and give to the rich versus the rich and we want to keep it argument. And that is the argument. You could put it on for 10 or 15 minutes. You could repeat it for hours. It's not going to change. From both sides, it remains the same argument. So I don't see any reason why somebody who's basically got something different to say, which is Harry Brown, has got something different for a change to say, can't get in the middle and change the dynamics of the argument for a change. But they're not going to let that happen. They're not going to let that happen. And so that's why we'll probably have Harry Brown on the night of the debate. So I'm on here. Let him answer. First time caller line, you're on the air. Hello.
2: Art Bell?
0: Yes.
2: Well, you know, I called you home city, I suppose. Jacksonville, North Carolina.
0: You're from Jacksonville?
2: My brother is.
0: Oh, well.
2: He was sent there to build those barracks, you know, for the Marines.
0: Barracks,
2: that was in 73.
0: Yes. Oh, yes.
2: So he built his home. And so the other night, you know, that storm, I was so worried about him.
0: Yes.
2: So he lost part of his roof on his new home.
0: Sorry to hear that.
2: And he said so many people, you know, around him, he said, thank goodness he didn't have any trees. The trees were uprooted and all. And so
0: Where are you, dear?
2: I'm in Seattle.
0: Seattle.
2: And my name is Beth. And I wanted to go visit with him in October.
0: Well, it ought to be all right by then.
2: But do you think everything will be cleaned up then?
0: Well, I think it'll be all right in Jacksonville. There's a lot of North Carolina that's going to take a long time to recover, but Jacksonville didn't get the brunt of it.
2: Yeah, Wilmington did.
0: Wilmington did, right.
2: Yes, but now we have that other hurricane coming in.
0: Hortense,
2: yeah.
0: Yeah, I know. It's like a hurricane manufacturing machine down there in the between Africa, actually down off the coast of Africa.
2: Yeah, well, I have your book.
0: Oh, you do?
2: Oh, yeah, and it's beautiful.
0: Well, I hope you enjoyed it.
2: Well, I'm going to try to get to it.
0: Oh, I see. You haven't yet.
2: Not yet, because I've had so many things going around here.
0: Well, it's an easy read. You'll enjoy it.
2: Yes, sir. And so I'll be calling you again.
0: Please do.
2: Okay, bye-bye.
0: And enjoy Jacksonville. Yeah, that's my birthplace. Actually, on Camp Lejeune. Marine brat. I was a Marine brat. West of the Rockies, you're on the air. Hello.
3: Hi, Art. How you doing?
0: I'm okay.
3: Good. This is Brian. I'm calling from Los Angeles.
0: Yes, Brian.
3: Got a question for you. It was probably about 6 weeks ago on your show. Someone had mentioned, you had someone on, I can't remember who the guest was, that there was another incident. It was either shortly before or shortly after the TWA 800 flight.
0: Right.
3: That a private jet had had been shot down also.
0: That was Richard C. Hoagland, and he came back later and documented that. Indeed, it is true.
3: Okay. Was it, did the media ever get a hold of this?
0: Now, I don't know that it was shot down by a missile.
3: Uh-huh.
0: They didn't specify that, certainly, but it did go down.
3: Yeah.
0: And I've now got a story of another major commercial pilot who had a missile whiz by his cockpit. Wasn't too happy about that, I'll tell you.
3: Right, right.
0: So,
3: well, what I was thinking is, you know, with this whole thing of the media not letting us in on what's going on with TWA Flight 800, and...
0: Listen, we'll have to hold on. My show is over.
3: Okay.
0: So I'm awfully sorry, but you get the honors. Do you know what they are?
3: All right, I sure do.
0: All right.
3: Good night, America.
0: Wait a minute. Where are you calling from?
3: Los Angeles.
0: Los Angeles says good night, America. The high desert says good night, America.

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1: 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Now, you might ask yourself, why would two radio stations in one town be carrying my program? Simple answer, WCCA blasts north with 25,000 watts to the Wilmington area, and WLTT blasts south to the Myrtle Beach area. So, thank you, guys, and by that I mean the owner, Gary Burns, and the ops director, Ron Franklin. Great, great, great to have you with us in the ever-growing network. The numbers. Listen, I want to say a word or two about last night's program. I think that in many ways, of all the shows I've done on near death or what happens to one after we, you know, pass to the other side, leave the physical body, assume room temperature, whatever, Pam's interview last night was really profound. I could not shoot a hole in the whole thing. As you know, I hope you heard it last night, Pam had brain surgery. She had an aneurysm removed from her brain, and to do that, They cooled her down to about 58 degrees, removed all the blood from her body, her heart stopped, and her brain waves ceased for 1 hour. 1 hour. And she told us all about where she went and what happened, and it was incredible. Incredible. Moreover, Pam was able to account in a linear time frame for everything that happened in the operating room, things that were said, instruments, things that were moved, in fact, the paddles used to try and kick-start her heart, you know, she recalled all of that. Now, the only possible argument that I could see that could have been made was that Pam experienced this as she went into anesthetic or came out from. However, that is shot down completely by the fact that she was able to relate everything that went on in that operating room, as well as what occurred to her externally. So it was a very profound interview, in my opinion, really profound. And if you missed it somewhere down the line, we'll try and get it repeated for you. Where was this woman? She was dead. Dead by every measure of brain of zero for an hour. That is really, really dead. Where was she? I'd say it's a fairly important question, wouldn't you? Hey, listen, along with the open lines that we're going to have tonight, if you're a regular listener, you know, a few recent really bizarre, frightening stories that have come from mostly young ladies that have called. We are going to do a special line. One line tonight is going to be devoted to the subject of entity attacks. And I purposely use the, you know, somewhat vague term entity because I have no idea what it is attacking these people, both women and men. I have no idea. In their sleep, I talked to a woman the other night who had hand marks, you know, bruises over her body from an attack during the night from something evil. some sort of representative of the devil, or the devil himself, or a shadow person, whatever a shadow person really is, or anyone of who knows. So, in other words, I've left it sort of open with the vague term entity. But when I say attacked by an entity, I mean a physical attack. An actual physical attack from some sort of entity. If this has happened to you, then I am going to restrict. Nobody else can call this line but those who fit into that category. Only if you fit into that category should you call. And only if it was a physical attack should you call. And we'll sort of pick up on that toward the bottom of the hour. Now, in war news, Taliban forces look like they're going to give it up. Kandahar, that is. A lot of you may recall that many now, a couple of months ago at least, a dame said that bin Laden orchestrated the attack from a bunker near Kandahar before anybody knew anything about Afghanistan for the most part. And it looks like Kandahar may be where they find him. We'll see. And now he didn't say he'd be found in Kandahar necessarily. He said that he orchestrated the attack from a bunker in the Kandahar area. Ed Dames will be here on Monday also to talk about this new fungus that is attacking our trees. Anyway, they're looking for Osama bin Laden. You know, they feel they're getting close. The dragnet is certainly closing in. Now, eager to keep their stamp on the government's response to the September 11 attacks, Senate Democrats yesterday proposed a $20 billion alternative to the $35 billion anti-terrorism package killed hours earlier by lawmakers in defeating the bill. The Republicans have apparently handed a victory to President Bush, who swore anything over $20 billion, and he would wield the veto pen, and that would be that. December 7th. Americans marked yesterday's anniversary of Pearl Harbor with appeals to their countrymen to fight terrorism with the same valor shown by the World War II generation. Ceremonies honoring the thousands killed on December 7th stretched from Hawaii to New York near the smoking rubble of the World Trade Center, which has been compared to the audacity, the infamy of December 7th, 1941. Again and again. So, and I think in some ways, even worse. At least the Japanese, for the most part, attempted to attack military facilities, you know, ships, support things. They tried to keep our butts out of the Pacific Ocean. That was the intent of the dastardly attack. They wanted us crippled and unable to respond as they crisscrossed the Pacific, taking everything in sight. Well, of course, it didn't work. And what's happened to us September 11th isn't going to work in the long run either. Dow had a rather down day, about 50, the NASDAQ falling about 33. Well, just as I suspected, the major networks began to break the story on Cuba today. The wire services began breaking it late last night. CNN had it, then ABC's Good Morning America, I think, had it. Do you know that over 70% of the American people believe that that is Atlantis under the water off the coast of Cuba? Now, you've got to ask yourself, or you should ask yourself, if we've got really good investigative reporters in this country, why did it take them 6 months from the time that we began discussing it on this program with some pretty heavy-duty evidence? I mean, they could have taken the tip a little earlier, in my opinion. And we did more than give them a little tip. I mean, we just about rammed it down their throats. Hey, yo, folks, there's a big discovery in the waters off Cuba, and, you know, it's a city. And, it, you know, there are buildings and highways, and it looks like an urban center, you know, the quotes and so forth. And we've done that for so long now, and somehow you would think that somebody at one of the networks would say, hey, Frank, this sounds like it could be an important story. Maybe we ought to check on it. What do you think? But they didn't. It took 6 months, and then I don't know what was the final catalyst for somebody with a few more brains than their colleagues to figure out this just might be a big story. Did you hear about Mars? Oh, my. Today it was revealed that the increasing temperature of the sun is causing Mars to heat up. In fact, the surface of Mars is heating up so rapidly that in less than 1,000 years, Mars' polar ice caps will completely melt. The temperature of the red planet will zoom up to, in quotes now, shirt-sleeve environment. Now, the one thing that the press didn't cover today, and I would like to at least bandy about with you a little bit, check me here if I'm wrong. But we are the third rock from the sun, right? And Mars is our neighbor, and even though they ran this story about ice caps melting on Mars, and that's how much the sun... Didn't it occur to anybody out there that, you folks, it's the same sun, the one heating up Mars enough to melt the ice cap, is the same sun that we enjoy the rays of here. So, seems to me what's going to affect Mars is going to affect the Earth as well. Duh. But nobody sort of took on that aspect of the story, and I've been telling you for a long time now, boy, I'll tell you, big X-class flares expected from just gigantic spots on the sun. The sun really has been going extra special nuts lately. So, I don't know. Seems to me they just sort of missed that part of the story. I mean, it's great about Mars. Amazing about Mars to imagine the ice caps are going to melt and that it'll be shirt-sleeve weather. I mean, you know, good weather for human beings. Of course, if they melt, if there's large water content on Mars. Now, let's think about this, folks. When the ice melts and the water flows, what is that going to put into the atmosphere? Probably oxygen. Right? So, the sun will get hotter. Mars will begin to heat up and get an atmosphere. But doggone, they just don't mention how that's going to affect the Earth. And I think that's so important. Since, you know, we live here. Well, maybe that's just me.
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2: What do you now think about extraterrestrial life, about visitations? 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
1: Good morning, everybody. I'm Art Bell, and it's open lines, absolutely open lines, except for that one entity attack line all night long, Friday night, Saturday morning.
0: Now, we take you back to the night of December 7th, 2001, on Art Bell, Somewhere in Time.

0: And now, our first plunge to the entity attack line. Only those attacked physically by entities may call this line. And on that line, you are on the air. Good morning.
1: Good morning, Mr. Bell.
0: Hi.
1: You're
0: very welcome. Where are you?
1: I'm calling right now from Portland, Maine.
0: Okay.
1: And this happened to me when I was 11 years old or so. I was living in Massachusetts at the time.
0: Mm-hmm.
1: I used to be, I have asthma, always had childhood asthma, very bad, in the hospital a number of times.
0: Yes.
1: And the way they used to treat it when I was a kid was, well, they just let you work it out. They wouldn't give you any medication for it or anything. So I would go several days without any sleep. And I would see things that I would tell myself that it's not really there. But I'd see them as clearly as I'd see, the car in front of me.
0: Right.
1: And but I just tell myself, but I'd see people in the room, and I'd see people outside my window, and I'd just say, this is crazy. I'm just making this up. Even when I was 11 years old, it was the only way I could deal with it. It was to try to rationalize it.
0: Well, that's what the brain does. It tries to protect itself. So, sure, you actually imagine you're having hallucinations. That becomes a very good answer for your brain.
1: Yeah. But one

0: one morning, it was probably about 4 o'clock in the morning. I knew I was very sick at the time, going on probably, probably third or fourth without any sleep. And I was lying in bed, and I saw, well, since I've only listened to your show for a little bit, but I guess it would be described as a shadow person, a dark entity.
1: Mm-hmm.
0: Came into my room. I used to see this dark entity quite a bit. Would sit in a chair and watch me.
1: You saw it full on.
0: See,
1: a lot of these so-called shadow people are just seen, you know, from the corner of the eye. But you saw this full on, sitting there.
0: Well, I saw it full on. I don't know if it's a shadow person. I don't know what I saw.
1: Well, was it somewhere between solid and some degree of translucence? Was it solid black? What?
0: It was solid black.
1: Solid black.
0: But my room, would be dark. We're talking 3 or 4 o'clock in the morning is when I would see it.
1: Yeah, good point. All right, so in what way did this thing finally actually attack you?
0: Well, I remember looking at it once and saying to myself, it's not real. And it moved. It got up and it walked to the end of my bed.
1: Perhaps it was offended at your thinking that.
0: I would guess so.
1: And so?
0: It grabbed my ankles.
1: Your ankles.
0: And yanked.
1: And yanked.
0: And I went out off the footboard of my bed, and I went at least my body length and a half, sheets and all, across the room. And actually, I hit a wall. I would have gone farther, probably, if I didn't hit the wall.
1: Holy mackerel. And landed on the floor?
0: Oh, yeah. Even when I was a kid, I tried to rationalize it. Maybe it was some muscle contraction or something like that. But, I don't know how I could possibly have done something like that at 11 years old. Hurled myself horizontally over the footboard of my bed and across the room. I can still feel something, I can still, think back and remember something grabbing my ankles.
1: Yeah, that's not a sensation that you would mistake for anything else. If something grabs your ankles and throws you across the room, you know what happened to you.
0: And even, the physical action of flying horizontally that distance.
1: That's
0: 7 or 8 feet.
1: Disconcerting.
0: I don't know how I could have done that myself without something doing it to me.
1: In what way did you finally rid yourself of this scourge?
0: We eventually moved.
1: When you did, it did not follow?
0: No.
1: All right. Well, I really thank you for the story. There's one for you right away. I got this idea because I was so affected by the young lady who called, a few nights ago, and she was talking about an attack. She's going to send photos. They should be here soon, too. She's got to get them kinkoed or something. Anyway, hands left on the arms, hand marks, bruised hand marks, matching a hand on the arm and the thighs. A really serious attack while she was in bed. Wildcard Line, you are on the air. Hi.
2: Hello, sir. How are you doing today?
1: I'm all right. Where are you?
2: Yes, sir. This is Dean calling from Tampa, Florida.
1: Okay, Dean.
2: Yes, sir. You spoke of Atlantis and perhaps the discovery of Atlantis off Cuba, in fact, and then you mentioned Mars. And ironically, when you first mentioned Atlantis, Mars was the first thing that came to mind.
1: Yeah. I mean, both stories are amazing. The Cuba story, in my opinion, because it took the press so long to finally get it, but the Mars story, but the part that, again, that's getting me is, if Mars is going to heat up that much, how come the news today didn't have any speculation on, what happens to the old third rock from the sun here?
2: Well, sir, if you remember when they discovered that the ice caps were melting at an extreme rate? In fact, they reported from that one boat. Well, ironically, about 5 or 6 years ago, I was in Anchorage, Alaska, and there's a little glacier I used to visit quite often. And for about 20 years off and on, I used to watch this glacier. And for almost, in fact, I got a helicopter coming over my house right now. But ironically, I had watched this glacier only rescind about a half an inch each year. And then one year, I think it was 1995.
1: Hey, wait a minute.
2: Yes, sir.
1: I can hear the chopper.
2: I know. Wasn't that amazing? I'm right next to Ybor City in the port, so it's MacDill.
1: Uh-huh.
2: Yes, sir. I was watching this glacier kind of do its work there only one-fourth of an inch a year, and one summer it disappeared 3 miles, sir. And for a 2,000-year watch of this movement and only watching it doing one-fourth of an inch,

0: something tells me that we are either us or something's happening outside of our Earth that is actually heating us up and melting the caps. And ironically, and I'll make this short, Mars to me could be, like you mentioned before, actually what we used to be on, and this could be our arc. Mother Earth could be our arc, ironically, and we must take care of it before we learn.
1: Maybe there's a cycle that moves with the sun, where the sun changes so much that Earth virtually becomes uninhabitable. Mars becomes habitable. During another portion of the cycle, Mars becomes uninhabitable. Earth becomes inhabitable. I mean, that's really something to think about.
0: Well, sir, think about it. If we dig deep enough, we might just find things like Atlantis and other civilizations that suddenly we look up and realize that, hey, maybe it's a reflection not only of our past, but perhaps our future.
1: Hello. Thank you very much for the call. That man is so right on. He is so right on. If there are other civilizations in the very, very, very distant past, and they did technological things that we still don't know how to duplicate, not certainly in the way they did it, and some we simply cannot duplicate at all, as in the pyramids. Well, you could certainly speculate that even farther back than that, a lot farther, far enough back so you might be 2,100 feet under the sea these days, there could have existed our ancestors, who, for whatever reason we still don't fully understand, disappeared. But again, this Mars story, I mean, you think about it a little bit. The angle, the press should be asking the following question. If this is going to happen to Mars, then excuse us, but what will happen to Earth? Same sun, right? East of the Rockies, you're on the air. Hello.
2: Yeah, good evening.
1: Good evening. Hi.
2: This is Jim. I'm calling from Northern Ontario, listening to you on 640 Mojo Radio out of Toronto.
1: There you go. Yes, sir.
2: I've listened to your show for almost 8 years now, and this is the first time I've called in. You've had a lot of phenomenal shows in the past 8 years, but last night's show blew me away.
1: Oh, me too. That was a stopper. I can't in any way shoot any hole into her story. If there ever was solid proof of the other side, she gave it last night.
2: Well, the only thing I have to say is after listening to that show, I felt such a comfort in what she was saying that I just had to stop my truck and stand out here in the payphone and tell you that it was one of the best shows you've ever had on. You've had a lot of great shows.
1: I flat out agree with you. Thank you so very much.
2: Anyway, looking forward to it, Danes.
1: Oh, yes, Monday.
2: Have a good night.
1: Thank you so much. I so thoroughly agree with that. It was profound. I've never heard a story with as much, and by the way, her doctor, I understand, would like to be on the air, and oh my, would I like to have him here. Her brain surgeon would like to be on the air, and I'd love to have him. He's done, you know, he pioneered these operations, and there have been about 100 since. But I too. It was so solid, it was so credible, it was so impossible to shoot holes in, that I think it is strong evidence of the other side, of physical existence after death. Conscious existence, although she said there was a physical aspect to it, after death. I mean, no question about it, it was that good. West of the Rockies, you're on the air. Hi.
3: Hi, Art.
1: Hello.
3: I'm calling, and I have an entity attack story.
1: Even though you're not on my
3: That line was busy.
1: All right. Well, I will take entity attack stories tonight on any line, but particularly on that one. So go ahead.
3: I appreciate that. Real quickly, though, I'm wondering if it'd be possible if you ever had Dr. Lorraine Day back on your show.
1: I've had her on repeatedly.
3: She's also an expert in AIDS. I'm not sure if that's what you covered with her the last...
1: I was interviewing Lorraine Day on... Dr. Day on AIDS 9 years ago, sir. 9 years.
3: That is great. And by the way, the religion she belongs to, there's a prophet by the name of Ellen G. White. You've got to read her books, Art.
1: We need to get to the entity part here.
3: 2 years ago, I was attacked. I woke up one night. I kept having nightmares. And about the third time I woke up, I felt a piercing in my arm.
1: A piercing?
3: A piercing. And I woke up.

0: and looked, and there was an entity. It was a human shape, but it was blackened. You couldn't distinguish, you know, facial features.
1: Do you mean like knives piercing you? Do you mean, what, give me some analogy.
0: Here is the catch. When the entity... Well.

0: an actual physical syringe I could feel and see.
1: Like you were given some kind of shot.
0: Yes. And there was swollen in the three different areas where the needle went in.
1: Yes.
0: And there was, you know, obviously a small amount of blood came out, just like when you get some type of shot at the doctor.
1: Right.
0: I took a picture. Now, before I took the picture of my arm, I just wanted to make sure I had my camera focused correctly, and I took a couple pictures of the room, you know, a couple plants and so forth, just to make sure
1: yes.
0: everything was correct. So
1: testing the camera, yes.
0: Exactly.
1: Okay.
0: When I got the, after I took the picture of my arm, I took four pictures. When I picked the film up, all the pictures on there were perfect, except for the four that I took on my arm. They were completely undistinguishable. You couldn't even tell it was a picture of my arm. I don't tell this story much.
1: Well,
0: because
1: right.
0: I don't like people to think I'm crazy.
1: But no, that's all right. I won't do that. What kind of effect, if any, from that shot have? This happened how long ago?
0: 2 years ago.
1: 2 years ago, and what?
0: A little over 2 years ago.
1: Any effect in the last 2 years? Anything really weird?
0: I notice I have memory lapses from things that happened before that. I don't remember things that took place several years ago that I used to remember with me.
1: Yeah. They gave you at least 10 cc's of wipe juice.
0: Something.
1: Yeah. All right. I appreciate the call. Thank you very much. That is kind of creepy, isn't it? You get a shot in the middle of the night by an entity, and then you begin to forget things. Wonder if it injected some other memories into him. That's a weird one, all right. Wild card line, you're on the air. Hi.
2: Hi, Art. This is Bill in West Hartford, Connecticut. I had two good skeptical questions I wanted to ask Pam Reynolds last night. And I wanted to tell you that it's not fair what you did to me to cut me off, as you usually do whenever I call the top or the bottom of the hour, when you have a chance to scream the line to the top or the bottom of the hour, because you said, okay, hold
1: Bill,
2: on. You cut
1: Bill,
2: me off.
1: Bill, I told you that I am only going to take so many calls from you per week.
2: I haven't called in over 2 weeks, I think it's been.
1: Then you better make it good. Now, okay. What would the two skeptical questions have been?
2: Okay, I want to ask you yourself. Thank you for letting me chance to ask you. I wanted to say to Pam, and I'll say it to you, could we both have it both ways? Let me explain what I mean by that. It seems that what she went through, and I believe that she definitely went through an experience. She definitely believes she went through an experience. The only thing that I'm trying to say that...
1: Sure, no, Bill, hold it.
2: Yes.
1: You've got to get past... the burden of proof shifts to you in that she could describe what happened during the hour of surgery, during the hour when she had no brain waves. Get past that one for me, buddy.
2: That's what I'm trying to do. Hold on.
1: Well, do better.
2: Okay, in the operating room, the things that can be verified by the doctors and the nurses, in other words, when she said she saw things, by the way, I don't understand how she could see things without eyes because her eyes were closed and there were no brain waves, or hear things without ears.
1: I'm glad you don't understand it, but you have yet to explain it.
2: All right, well, I'm saying the things that can be verified that seem to be definitely paranormal or weird or ESP or maybe the possible data showing that their consciousness exists outside the brain, or the mind and the brain can exist outside the brain, are the things that can be verified by the doctors and the nurses. For example, seeing the
1: I just finished telling you I'm going to have the doctor on.
2: Well, what I'm saying is, but the things afterwards in this so-called other dimension, how do you know, for example, the beings there told her that God, the bright light was God breathing? How do you know they weren't lying to her because she wouldn't understand what the real answer was?
1: Bill, I hate to say this, and I know you're an atheist.
2: Yes.
1: But you sound frantic, Bill. You sound frantic. And you sound so frantic that it makes me think that last night's program was exceptionally profound. Moreover, you simply, I don't know, you just danced. You frantically danced, Bill. And if you really, and apparently you did hear last night's program, in your particular position as an atheist, I don't blame you. I'd be dancing, too. If I heard that show last night and I was an atheist, I'd be going, uh-oh. Maybe I haven't... Maybe I haven't thought this through really thoroughly. East of the Rockies, you're on the air. Hello.
3: Hi.
1: Hi.
3: It's Kim.
1: Kim?
3: Winnipeg.
1: Winnipeg, yes.
3: Yeah. A few weeks ago, you had something on your program there, and I've been looking on the Internet for it. Why do streetlights turn on or off?
1: You mean when somebody walks by them?
3: Right.
1: Uh-huh.
3: And I was looking for an explanation.
1: If I had one, I'd certainly give it to you. I don't know. I mean, there are people who claim that they are, you know, they have some sort of electromagnetic influence on things near them, and that they affect the lights as they go by.
3: Oh, I didn't know. But I've searched the Internet high and low for an explanation.
1: This is one of those great mysteries, sir.
3: Yeah, one of the wags even said, you know, check your chrome dome. But I've only been a listener for about 4 or 5 weeks, and I thought it was interesting.
1: It is interesting, and you'll hear a lot about it on this program, all right?
3: Yeah, thank you.
1: Okay, my friend, take care. Way up north. We're into open lines tonight, except for our entity attack line.
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1: Good morning, everybody. I want to remind you, we're reserving the first-time caller line for people who have been attacked by some sort of entity, physically attacked by some sort of entity. Otherwise, call one of the other lines, open lines.
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3: Then he is pursuing it? Maybe. It is precious to him. But I did not speak of that. What then does the creature seek? Fish, said Frodo. Look. They peered down at the dark pool. A little black head appeared at the far end of the basin, just out of the deep shadow of the rocks. There was a brief silver glint and a swirl of tiny ripples. It swam to the side, and then with marvelous agility a frog-like figure climbed out of the water and up the bank. At once it sat down and began to gnaw at the small silver thing that glittered as it turned. The last rays of the moon were now falling behind the stony wall at the pool's end. Faramir laughed softly. Fish, he said. It is a less perilous hunger, or maybe not. Fish from the pool of Henneth Arnoun may cost him all he has to give. Now I have him at the arrow point, said Unborn. Shall I not shoot, Captain, for coming unbidden to this place? Death is our law. Wait, Anborn, said Faramir. This is a harder matter than it seems. What have you to say now, Frodo? Why should we spare? The creature is wretched and hungry, said Frodo, and unaware of his danger. And Gandalf, your Mithrandir, he would have bidden you not to slay him for that reason, and for others. He forbade the elves to do so. I don't know clearly why, and of what I guess I cannot speak openly out here. But this creature is in some way bound up with my errand. Until you found us and took us, he was my guide. Your guide, said Faramir. The matter becomes ever stranger. I would do much for you, Frodo, but this I cannot grant. To let this sly wanderer go free, at his own will from here, to join you later if it please him, or to be caught by orcs and tell all he knows under threat of pain. He must be slain or taken. Slain, if he be not taken very swiftly. But how can this slippery thing of many guises be caught, save by a feathered craft? Let me go down quietly to him, said Frodo. You may keep your bows bent, and shoot me at least if I fail. I shan't run away. Go then and be swift, said Faramir. If he comes off alive, he should be your faithful servant for the rest of his unhappy days. Lead Frodo down to the bank, Unborn, and go softly. The thing has a nose and ears. Give me your bow. Unborn grunted and led the way down the winding stair to the landing, and then up the other stair, until at last they came to a narrow opening shrouded with thick bushes. Passing silently through, Frodo found himself on the top of the southern bank above the pool. It was now dark, and the falls were pale and grey, reflecting only the lingering moonlight of the western sky. He couldn't see Gollum. He went forward a short way, and Unborn came softly behind him. "Go on," he breathed in Frodo's ear. "Have a care to your right. If you fall in the pool, then no one but your fishing friend can help you. And forget not that there are bowmen near at hand."
4: "This time he flew only a short way. Very soon Bilbo was laid down, trembling with fear, on a wide shelf of rock on the mountainside. There was no path down onto it save by flying, and no path down off it except by jumping over a precipice. There he found all the others sitting with their backs to the mountain wall. The Lord of the Eagles also was there, and was speaking to Gandalf. It seemed that Bilbo was not going to be eaten after all. The wizard and the eagle lord appeared to know one another slightly, and even to be on friendly terms. As a matter of fact, Gandalf, who had often been in the mountains, had once rendered a service to the eagles and healed their lord from an arrow wound. So, you see, prisoners had meant prisoners rescued from the goblins only, and not captives of the eagles. As Bilbo listened to the talk of Gandalf, he realized that at last they were going to escape really and truly from the dreadful mountains. He was discussing plans with the great eagle for carrying the dwarves and himself and Bilbo far away and setting them down well on their journey across the plains below. The Lord of the Eagles would not take them anywhere near where men lived.
5: "They would shoot at us with their great bows of yew," he said, "for they would think we were after their sheep. And at other times, they would be right. No, we are glad to cheat the goblins of their sport, and glad to repay our thanks to you, but we will not risk ourselves for dwarves in the southward plains."
4: "Very well," said Gandalf. "Take us where and as far as you will. We are already deeply obliged to you. But in the meantime we are famished with hunger."
5: "I am nearly dead of it," said Bilbo in a weak little voice that nobody heard. "That can perhaps be mended," said the Lord of the Eagles.
4: Later on you might have seen a bright fire on the shelf of rock and the figures of the dwarves round it cooking and making a fine roasting smell. The eagles had brought up dry boughs for fuel, and they had brought rabbits, hares, and a small sheep. The dwarves managed all the preparations. Bilbo was too weak to help, and anyway he was not much good at skinning rabbits or cutting up meat, being used to having it delivered by the butcher all ready to cook. Gandalf, too, was lying down after doing his part in setting the fire going, since Oin and Gloin had lost their tinder boxes. Dwarves have never taken to matches even yet. So ended the adventure of the Misty Mountains. Soon Bilbo's stomach was feeling full and comfortable again, and he felt he could sleep contentedly, though really he would have liked a loaf and butter better than bits of meat roasted on sticks. He slept curled up on the hard rock, more soundly than ever he had done on his feather bed in his own little hole at home. But all night he dreamed of his own house, and wandered in his sleep into all his different rooms, looking for something that he could not find, nor remember what it looked like.
5: And Gandalf said, "The ring has passed on, Bilbo. It would do no good to you or to others if you tried to meddle with it again." Odd sort of remark, just like Gandalf. "But he said he was looking after you, so I let things be. I'm frightfully glad to see you safe and sound." He paused and looked at Frodo doubtfully. "Have you got it here?" he asked in a whisper. "I can't help feeling curious, you know, after all I've heard. I should very much like just to peep at it again."
6: "Yes, I've got it," answered Frodo, feeling a strange reluctance. "It looks just the same as ever it did."
5: "Well, I should just like to see it for a moment," said Bilbo.
6: When he dressed, Frodo found that while he slept the ring had been hung about his neck on a new chain, light but strong. Slowly he drew it out. Bilbo put out his hand, but Frodo quickly drew back the ring. To his distress and amazement, he found that he was no longer looking at Bilbo. A shadow seemed to have fallen between them, and through it he found himself eyeing a little wrinkled creature with a hungry face and bony, groping hands. He felt a desire to strike him. The music and singing round them seemed to falter, and a silence fell. Bilbo looked quickly at Frodo's face and passed his hand across his eyes.
5: "I understand now," he said. "Put it away. I'm sorry. Sorry you've come in for this burden. Sorry about everything. Don't adventures ever have an end? I suppose not. Someone else always has to carry on the story. Well, it can't be helped. I wonder if it's any good trying to finish my book. But don't let's worry about it now. Let's have some real news. Tell me all about the Shire."
6: Frodo hid the ring away, and the shadow passed, leaving hardly a shred of memory. The light and music of Rivendell was about him again. Bilbo smiled and laughed happily. Every item of news from the Shire that Frodo could tell, aided and corrected now and again by Sam, was of the greatest interest to him, from the felling of the least tree to the pranks of the smallest child in Hobbiton. They were so deep in the doings of the Four Farthings that they did not notice the arrival of a man clad in dark green cloth. For many minutes he stood looking down at them with a smile. Suddenly Bilbo looked up.
5: "Ah, there you are at last, Dúnadan!" he cried.
6: "Strider," said Frodo, "you seem to have a lot of names."
5: "Well, Strider is one that I haven't heard before anyway," said Bilbo. "What do you call him that for?" "They call me that in Bree," said Strider, laughing. "And that is how I was introduced to him."
6: "And why do you call him Dúnadan?" asked Frodo.
5: "The Dúnadan," said Bilbo. "He's often called that here, but I thought you knew enough Elvish at least to know Dúnadan, Man of the West, Númenórean. But this is not the time for lessons." He turned to Strider. "Where have you been, my friend? Why weren't you at the feast? The Lady Arwen was there."
6: Strider looked down at Bilbo gravely.
5: "I know," he said. "But often I must put mirth aside. Eladan and Elro here have returned out of the wild unlooked for, and they had tidings that I wished to hear at once."
6: "Well, my dear fellow," said Bilbo, "now you've heard the news, can't you spare me a moment? I want your help in something urgent. Elrond says this song of mine is to be finished before the end of the evening, and I'm stuck. Let's go off into a corner and polish it up." Strider smiled.
5: "Come, then," he said. "Let me hear it."
6: Frodo was left to himself for a while, for Sam had fallen asleep. He was alone and feeling rather forlorn, although all about him the folk of Rivendell were gathered. But those near him were silent, intent upon the music of the voices and the instruments, and they gave no heed to anything else. Frodo began to listen. At first the beauty of the melodies and of the interwoven words in elven tongues, even though he understood them little, held him in a spell as soon as he began to attend to them. Almost it seemed that the words took shape, and visions of far lands and bright things that he had never yet imagined opened out before him, and the firelit hall became like a golden mist above seas of foam that sighed upon the margins of the world. Then the enchantment became more and more dreamlike, until he felt that an endless river of swelling gold and silver was flowing over him, too multitudinous for its pattern to be comprehended. It became part of the throbbing air about him, and it drenched and drowned him. Swiftly he sank under its shining weight into a deep realm of sleep. There he wandered long in a dream of music that turned into running water, and then suddenly into a voice. It seemed to be the voice of Bilbo chanting verses, faint at first, and then clearer ran the words. "Earendil was a mariner that tarried in Arvernian. He built a boat of timber felled in Nimbrethel to journey in. Her sails he wove of silver fair, of silver were her lanterns made. Her prow was fashioned like a swan, and light upon her banners laid. In panoply of ancient kings, in chained rings he armoured him, his shining shield was scored with runes, to ward all wounds and harm from him. His bow was made of dragon horn, his arrow shorn of ebony, of silver was his habergeon, his scabbard of chalcedony. His sword of steel was valiant, of adamant his helmet tall,
5: an eagle plume upon his crest, upon his breast an emerald. Beneath the moon and under star, he wandered far from northern strands, bewildered on enchanted ways beyond the days of mortal lands, from gnashing of the narrow ice where shadow lies on frozen hills, from nether heats and burning waste, he turned in haste, and roving still on starless waters far astray, at last he came to night of naught, and passed, and never sight he saw of shining shore nor light he sought. The winds of wrath came driving him, and blindly in the foam he fled from west to east, and errandless, unheralded he homeward sped. There flying Elwing came to him, and flame was in the darkness lit, more bright than light of diamond, the fire upon her carcanet. The Silmaril she bound on him, and crowned him with the living light, and dauntless then with burning brow he turned his prow, and in the night from other world beyond the sea there strong and free a storm arose, a wind of power in Tarmenel, by paths that seldom mortal goes. His boat it bore with biting breath, as might of death across the grey and long-forsaken seas distressed. From east to west he passed away. Through ever night he back was borne on black and roaring waves that ran o'er leagues unlit and foundered shores that drowned before the days began, until he heard on strands of pearl, when ends the world, the music long, where ever foaming billows roll the yellow gold and jewels won. He saw the mountain silent rise, where twilight lies upon the knees of Valinor, and Eldamar beheld afar beyond the seas. A wanderer escaped from night, to haven white he came at last, to elven home the green and fair, where keen the air, where pale as glass beneath the hill of Ilmarin, a glimmer in a valley sheer, the lamplit towers of Tirion are mirrored on the shadow mere. He tarried there from errantry, and melodies they taught to him, and sages old him marvels told, and harps of gold they brought to him. They clothed him then in elven white, and seven lights before him sent, as through the Calacarian to hidden land forlorn he went. He came unto the timeless halls, where shining fall the countless years, and endless reigns the elder king in Ilmarin on mountain sheer. And words unheard were spoken then of folk, of men, and elven kin. Beyond the world were visions showed, forbid to those that dwelt therein. A ship then new they built for him, of mithril and of elven glass, with shining prow, no shaven oar nor sail she bore on silver mast. The Silmaril as lantern light, and banner bright with living flame, to gleam thereon by Elbereth herself was set, who thither came and wings immortal made for him, and laid on him undying doom to sail the shoreless skies and calm behind the sun and light of moon. From Ever-Even's lofty hills, where softly silver fountains fall, his wings him bore, a wandering light beyond the might mountain wall. From world's end then he turned away, and yearned again to find afar his home, through shadows journeying and burning as an island star. On high above the mists he came, a distant flame before the sun, a wonder ere the waking dawn, where grey the norland waters run. And over middle earth he passed, and heard at last the weeping sore of women and of elven maids in elder days, in years of yore. But on him mighty doom was laid, till moon should fade, and orbed star to pass, and tarry nevermore on hither shores where mortals are. For ever still a herald on an errand that should never rest, to bear his shining lamp afar, the Flammifer of Westerness.
7: The chanting ceased,
6: Frodo opened his eyes and saw that Bilbo was seated on his stool in a circle of listeners who were smiling and applauding. "Now we had better have it again," said an elf. Bilbo got up and bowed. "I'm flattered, Lindir," he said, "but it would be too tiring to repeat it all." "Not too tiring for you," the elves answered, laughing. "You know you're never tired of reciting your own verses. But really, we can't answer your question at one hearing." "What?" cried Bilbo. "You can't tell which parts were mine and which were the Dunedain's." "It's not easy for us to tell the difference between two mortals," said the elf. "Nonsense, Lindir," snorted Bilbo. "If you can't distinguish between a man and a hobbit, your judgment is poorer than I imagined. They're as different as peas and apples." "Maybe. To sheep, other sheep no doubt appear different," laughed Lindir, "or to shepherds. But mortals have not been our study. We have other business." "I won't argue with you," said Bilbo. "I'm sleepy after so much music and singing. I'll leave you to guess, if you want to." He got up and came towards Frodo. "Well, that's over," he said in a low voice. "It went off better than I expected. I don't often get asked for a second hearing. What did you think of it?" "I'm not going to try and guess," said Frodo, smiling. "You needn't," said Bilbo. "As a matter of fact, it was all mine, except that Aragorn insisted on my putting in a green stone. He seemed to think it was important. I don't know why. Otherwise, he obviously thought the whole thing rather above my head. And he said that if I had the cheek to make verses about the Arundel in the House of Elrond, it was my affair. I suppose he was right." "I don't know," said Frodo. "It seemed for me to fit somehow, though I can't explain. I was half asleep when you began, and it seemed to follow on from something that I was dreaming about. I didn't understand that it was really you speaking until near the end." "It's difficult to keep awake here until you get used to it," said Bilbo. "Not that hobbits would ever acquire quite the elvish appetite for music and poetry and tales. They seem to like them as much as food, or more. They will be going on for a long time yet. What do you say to slipping off for some more quiet talk?"
3: "Can we?" said Frodo.
6: "Of course. This is merry-making, not business. Come and go as you like, as long as you don't make a noise."
3: They got up and withdrew quietly into the shadows and made for the doors. Sam they left behind, fast asleep, still with a smile on his face. In spite of his delight in Bilbo's company, Frodo felt a tug of regret as they passed out of the Hall of Fire. Even as they stepped over the threshold, a single clear voice rose in song.
7: Hoel bereth gilthon iel, silievren pen amiriel. Omenel agla elenas, na haired palan diriel.

0: Ne fajar sine fajaron.
1: Frodo halted for a moment, looking back. Elrond was in his chair, and the fire was on his face like summer light upon the trees. Near him sat the Lady Arwen. To his surprise, Frodo saw that Aragorn stood beside her. His dark cloak was thrown back, and he seemed to be clad in elven mail, and a star shone on his breast. They spoke together, and then suddenly it seemed to Frodo that Arwen turned towards him, and the light of her eyes fell on him from afar and pierced his heart. He stood still, enchanted, while the sweet syllables of the elvish song fell like clear jewels of blended word and melody.
2: "It's a song to Elbereth," said Bilbo. "They will sing that and other songs of the Blessed Realm many times tonight. Come on."
1: He led Frodo back to his own little room. It opened onto the gardens and looked south across the ravine of the Bruinen. There they sat for some time, looking through the windows at the bright stars above the steep climbing woods and talking softly. They spoke no more of the small news of the Shire far away, nor of the dark shadows and perils that encompassed them, but of the fair things they had seen in the world together, of the elves, of the stars, of trees, and the gentle fall of the bright year in the woods. At last there came a knock on the door.
2: "Begging your pardon," said Sam, putting in his head, "but I was just wondering if you would be wanting anything." "And begging yours, Sam Gamgee," replied Bilbo, "I guess you mean that it's time your master went to bed."
3: "Well, sir, there is a council early tomorrow, I hear, and he only got up today for the first time."
2: "Quite right, Sam," laughed Bilbo. "You can trot off and tell Gandalf that he's gone to bed. Good night, Frodo. Bless me, but it's been good to see you again. There are no folk like hobbits, after all, for a real good talk. I'm getting very old, and I begin to wonder if I should ever live to see your chapters of our story. Good night. I'll take a walk, I think, and look at the stars of Elbereth in the garden. Sleep well."
1: Chapter 2. The Council of Elrond. Next day Frodo woke early, feeling refreshed and well. He walked along the terraces above the loud-flowing Bruinen and watched the pale, cool sun rise above the far mountains and shine down, slanting through the thin silver mist. The dew upon the yellow leaves was glimmering, and the woven nets of gossamer twinkled on every bush. Sam walked beside him, saying nothing, but sniffing the air, and looking every now and again with wonder in his eyes at the great heights in the east. The snow was white upon their peaks. On a seat cut in the stone beside a turn in the path, they came upon Gandalf and Bilbo deep in talk.
2: "Hallo! Good morning," said Bilbo. "Feel ready for the great council?"
3: "I feel ready for anything," answered Frodo. "But most of all I should like to go walking today and explore the valley. I should like to get into those pine woods up there."
1: He pointed away far up the side of Rivendell to the north.
4: "You may have a chance later," said Gandalf, "but we can't make any plans yet. There's much to hear and decide today."
1: Suddenly, as they were talking, a single clear bell rang out.
4: "That is the warning bell for the Council of Elrond," cried Gandalf. "Come along now. Both you and Bilbo are wanted."
1: Frodo and Bilbo followed the wizard quickly along the winding path back to the house. Behind them, uninvited and for the moment forgotten, trotted Sam. Gandalf led them to the porch where Frodo had found his friends the evening before. The light of the clear autumn morning was now glowing in the valley. The noise of bubbling waters came up from the foaming riverbed. Birds were singing, and a wholesome peace lay on the land. To Frodo, his dangerous flight, and the rumours of the darkness growing in the world outside, already seemed only the memories of a troubled dream. But the faces that were turned to meet them as they entered were grave. Elrond was there, and several others were seated in silence about him. Frodo saw Glorfindel and Gloin, and in a corner alone Strider was sitting, clad in his travel-worn clothes again. Elrond drew Frodo to a seat by his side and presented him to the company, saying, "Here, my friends, is the hobbit Frodo, son of Drogo. Few have ever come hither through greater peril or on an errand more urgent." He then pointed out and named those whom Frodo had not met before. There was a younger dwarf at Gloin's side, his son Gimli. Beside Glorfindel, there were several other counsellors of Elrond's household, of whom Erestor was the chief. And with him was Galdor, an elf from the Grey Havens, who had come on an errand from Círdan the shipwright. There was also a strange elf clad in green and brown, Legolas, a messenger from his father, Thranduil, the king of the elves of northern Mirkwood. And seated a little apart was a tall man with
5: no magic about them, except the ordinary, everyday sort which helps them to disappear quietly and quickly when large, stupid folk like you and me come blundering along, making a noise like elephants which they can hear a mile off. They are inclined to be fat in the stomach. They dress in bright colours, chiefly green and yellow, wear no shoes, because their feet grow natural, leathery soles, and thick, warm brown hair like the stuff on their heads, which is curly. Have long, clever brown fingers, good-natured faces,

0: taken a fairy wife. That was, of course, absurd. But certainly there was still something not entirely hobbit-like about them. And once in a while, members of the Took clan would go and have adventures. They discreetly disappeared, and the family hushed it up. But the fact remained that the Tooks were not as respectable as the Bagginses, though they were undoubtedly richer. Not that Belladonna Took ever had any adventures after she became Mrs. Bungo Baggins. Bungo, that was Bilbo's father, built the most luxurious hobbit hole for her, and partly with her money, that was to be found either under the hill, or over the hill, or across the water, and there they remained to the end of their days. Still, it is probable that Bilbo, her only son, although he looked and behaved exactly like a second edition of his solid and comfortable father, got something a bit queer in his make-up from the Took side, something that only waited for a chance to come out. The chance never arrived until Bilbo Baggins was grown up, being about 50 years old or so, and living in the beautiful hobbit hole built by his father, which I have just described for you, until he had in fact apparently settled down immovably. By some curious chance, one morning long ago in the quiet of the world, when there was less noise and more green, and the hobbits were still numerous and prosperous, and Bilbo Baggins was standing at his door after breakfast, smoking an enormous long wooden pipe that reached nearly down to his woolly toes. Poor Mr. Baggins had never had much practice in climbing trees, but they hoisted him up into the lowest branches of an enormous oak that grew right out into the path, and up he had to go as best he could. He pushed his way through the tangled twigs with many a slap in the eye. He was greened and grimed from the old bark of the greater boughs. More than once he slipped and caught himself just in time. And at last, after a dreadful struggle in a difficult place, where there seemed to be no convenient branches at all, he got near the top. All the time he was wondering whether there were spiders in the tree, and how he was going to get down again, except by falling. In the end, he poked his head above the roof of leaves, and then he found spiders all right. But they were only small ones of ordinary size, and they were after the butterflies. Bilbo's eyes were nearly blinded by the light. He could hear the dwarves shouting up at him from far below, but he could not answer, only hold on and blink. The sun was shining brilliantly, and it was a long while before he could bear it. When he could, he saw all round him a sea of dark green, ruffled here and there by the breeze, and there were everywhere hundreds of butterflies. I expect they were a kind of purple emperor, a butterfly that loves the tops of oak woods, but these were not purple at all. They were a dark, dark, velvety black, without any markings to be seen. He looked at the black emperors for a long time, and enjoyed the feel of the breeze in his hair and on his face. But at length the cries of the dwarves, who were now simply stamping with impatience down below, reminded him of his real business. It was no good. Gaze as much as he might, he could see no end to the trees and the leaves in any direction. His heart, that had been lightened by the sight of the sun and the feel of the wind, sank back into his toes. There was no food to go back to down below. Actually, as I've told you, they were not far off the edge of the forest, and if Bilbo had had the sense to see it, the tree that he had climbed, though it was tall in itself, was standing near the bottom of a wide valley, so that from its top the trees seemed to swell up all round, like the edges of a great bowl, and he could not expect to see how far the forest lasted. Still he did not see this, and he climbed down full of despair. He got to the bottom again at last, scratched, hot and miserable, and he could not see anything in the gloom.
1: At length they too passed from sight. The time dragged on. The clouds lowered, and now a few flakes of snow came curling down again. An hour, maybe, went by, though it seemed far longer, and then at

0: Last they saw Legolas coming back. At the same time Boromir and Aragorn reappeared round the bend far behind him and came labouring up the slope. "Well," cried Legolas as he ran up, "I've not brought the sun. She's walking in the blue fields of the south, and a little wreath of snow on this Redhorn hillock troubles her not at all. But I've brought back a gleam of good hope for those who are doomed to go on feet. There is the greatest wind-drift of all just beyond the turn, and there our strong men are almost buried. They despaired until I returned and told them that the drift was little wider than a wall, and on the other side the snow suddenly grows less, while further down it is no more than a white coverlet to cool a hobbit's toes."
1: "Ah, it's as I said," growled Gimli. "It was no ordinary storm. It's the ill will of Carathras. He does not love elves and dwarves, and that drift was laid to cut off our escape."
0: "But happily your Carathras has forgotten that you have men with you," said Boromir, who came up at that moment, "and doughty men too, if I may say it, though lesser men with spades might have served you better. Still, we've thrust a lane through the drift, and for that all here may be grateful who cannot run as light as elves."
2: "But how are we to get down there, even if you have cut through the drift?" said Pippin, voicing the thought of all the hobbits.
0: "Have hope," said Boromir. "I am weary, but I still have some strength left, and Aragorn too. We will bear the little folk. The others, no doubt, will make shift to tread the path behind us. Come, Master Peregrine, I'll begin with you." He lifted up the hobbit. "Cling to my back. I shall lead my arms," he said, and strode forward. Aragorn with Merry came behind. Pippin marvelled at his strength, seeing the passage that he had already forced with no other tool than his great limbs. Even now, burdened as he was widening the track of those who followed, thrusting the snow aside as he went. They came at length to the great drift. It was flung across the mountain path like a sheer and sudden wall, and its crest, sharp as if shaped with knives, reared up more than twice the height of Boromir. But through the middle a passage had been beaten, rising and falling like a bridge. On the far side Merry and Pippin were set down, and there they waited with Legolas for the rest of the company to arrive. After a while Boromir returned, carrying Sam. Behind in the narrow but now well-trodden track came Gandalf, leading Bill with Gimli perched among the baggage. Last came Aragorn, carrying Frodo. They passed through the lane, but hardly had Frodo touched the ground when with a deep rumble there rolled down a fall of stones and slithering snow. The spray of it half blinded the company as they crouched against the cliff, and when the air cleared again they saw that the path was blocked behind them.
1: "Enough, enough," cried Gimli. "We're departing as quickly as we may."
0: And indeed, with that last stroke, the malice of the mountain seemed to be expended, as if Carathras was satisfied that the invaders had been beaten off and would not dare to return. The threat of snow lifted, the clouds began to break, and the light grew broader. As Legolas had reported, they found that the snow became steadily more shallow as they went down, so that even the hobbits could trudge along. Soon they all stood once more on the flat shelf at the head of the steep slope where they had felt the first flakes of snow the night before. The morning was now far advanced. From the high place they looked back westwards over the lower lands. Far away in the tumble of country that lay at the foot of the mountain was the dell from which they had started to climb the pass. Frodo's legs ached. He was chilled to the bone and hungry, and his head was dizzy as he thought of the long and painful march downhill. Black specks swam before his eyes. He rubbed them, but the black specks remained. In the distance below him, but still high above the lower foothills, dark dots were circling in the air.
3: "The birds again," said Aragorn, pointing down.
1: "That cannot be helped now," said Gandalf. "Whether they are good or evil, or have nothing to do with us at all, we must go down at once. Not even on the knees of Carathras will we wait for another nightfall."
0: A cold wind flowed down behind them as they turned their backs on the Redhorn Gate and stumbled wearily down the slope. Carathras had defeated them.
2: Chapter 4 A Journey in the Dark. It was evening, and the grey light was again waning fast when they halted for the night. They were very weary. The mountains were veiled in deepening dusk, and the wind was cold. Gandalf spared them one more mouthful each of the Mirovor of Rivendell. When they had eaten some food, he called a council.
1: "We cannot, of course, go on again tonight," he said. "The attack on the Redhorn Gate has tired us out, and we must rest here for a while."
2: "And then where are we to go?" asked Frodo.
1: "We still have our journey and our errand before us," answered Gandalf. "We have no choice but to go on, or to return to Rivendell."
2: Pippin's face brightened visibly at the mere mention of return to Rivendell. Merry and Sam looked away hopefully, but Aragorn and Boromir made no sign. Frodo looked troubled. "I wish I was back there," he said. "But how can I return without shame, unless there is indeed no other way, and we are already defeated?"
1: "You are right, Frodo," said Gandalf. "To go back is to admit defeat, and face worse defeat to come. If we go back now, then the ring must remain there. We shall not be able to set out again. Then sooner or later Rivendell will be besieged, and after a brief and bitter time it will be destroyed. The Ringwraiths are deadly enemies, but they are only shadows yet of the power and terror they would possess if the ruling ring was on their master's hand again."
2: "Then we must go on, if there's a way," said Frodo with a sigh. Sam sank back into gloom.
1: "There is a way that we may attempt," said Gandalf. "I thought from the beginning, when I first considered this journey, that we should try it. But it is not a pleasant way, and I have not spoken of it to the company before. Aragorn was against it until the pass over the mountains had at least been tried."
2: "If it's a worse road than the Redhorn Gate, then it must be evil indeed," said Merry. "But you'd better tell us all about it, and let us know the worst at once."
1: "The road that I speak of leads to the mines of Moria," said Gandalf. Only Gimli lifted up his head. A smouldering fire was in his eyes. On all the others a dread fell at the mention of that name. Even to the hobbits it was a legend of vague fear.
0: "The road may lead to Moria, but how can we hope that it will lead through Moria?" said Aragorn darkly.
1: "It is a name of ill omen," said Boromir. "Nor do I see the need to go there. If we cannot cross the mountains, let us journey southwards until we come to the Gap of Rohan, where men are friendly to my people, taking the road that I followed on my way hither. Or we might pass by and cross the ice and into Langstrand and Lebenin, and so come to Gondor from the regions nigh to the sea."
0: "Things have changed since you came north, Boromir," answered Gandalf. "Did you not hear what I told you of Saruman? With him I may have business of my own ere all is over. But the ring must not come near Isengard, if that can be by any means prevented. The Gap of Rohan is closed to us while we go with the bearer. As for the longer road, we cannot afford the time. We might spend a year in such a journey, and we should pass through many lands that are empty and harbourless. Yet they would not be safe. The watchful eyes of both Saruman and of the enemy are on them. When you came north, Boromir, you were in the enemy's eyes only one stray wanderer from the south, and a matter of small concern to him. His mind was busy with the pursuit of the ring. But you return now as a member of the ring's company, and you are in peril as long as you remain with us. The danger will increase with every league that we go south under the naked sky. Since our open attempt on the mountain pass, our plight has become more desperate, I fear. I see now little hope, if we do not soon vanish from sight for a while and cover our trail. Therefore I advise that we should go neither over the mountains nor round them, but under them. There is a road at any rate that the enemy will least expect us to take."
1: "We do not know what he expects," said Boromir. "He may watch all roads, likely and unlikely. In that case to enter Moria would be to walk into a trap, hardly better than knocking at the gates of the Dark Tower itself. the name of Moria is Black.
0: You speak of what you do not know when you liken Moria to the stronghold of Sauron, answered Gandalf. I alone of you have ever been in the dungeons of the Dark Lord, and only in his older and lesser dwelling in Dol Guldur. Those who pass the gates of Barad-dûr do not return. But I would not lead you into Moria if there were no hope of coming out again. If there are orcs there, it may prove ill for us, that is true. But most of the orcs of the Misty Mountains were scattered or destroyed in the Battle of Five Armies. The eagles report that orcs are gathering again from afar, but there is a hope that Moria is still free. There is even a chance that dwarves are there, and that in some deep hall of his father's, Balin, son of Fundin, may be found. However it may prove, one must tread the path that need chooses.
1: I will tread the path with you, Gandalf, said Gimli. I will go and look on the halls of Durin, whatever may wait there, if you can find the doors that are shut.
0: Good, Gimli, said Gandalf. You encourage me. We will seek the hidden doors together, and we will come through. In the ruins of the dwarves, a dwarf's head will be less easy to bewilder than elves or men or hobbits. Yet it will not be the first time that I have been to Moria. I sought there long for Thrain, son of Thror, after he was lost. I passed through, and I came out again alive.
1: I too once passed the Dimrul Gate, said Aragorn quietly. But though I also came out again, the memory is very evil. I don't wish to enter Moria a second time.
2: And I don't wish to enter it even once, said Pippin.
4: Nor me, muttered Sam.
1: Of course not, said Gandalf. Who would? But the question is, who will follow me if I lead you there?
0: I will, said Gimli eagerly.
1: I will, said Aragorn heavily. You followed my lead almost to disaster in the snow, and have said no word of blame.
0: I will follow your lead now, if this last warning does not move you. It's not of the ring, nor of us others that I'm thinking now, but of you, Gandalf. And I say to you, if you pass the doors of Moria, beware.
1: I will not go, said Boromir, not unless the vote of the whole company is against me. What do Legolas and the little folk say? The ring-bearer's voice surely should be heard.
4: I do not wish to go to Moria, said Legolas. The hobbit said nothing. Sam looked at Frodo. At last Frodo spoke. I do not wish to go, he said, but neither do I wish to refuse the advice of Gandalf. I beg that there should be no vote until we've slept on it. Gandalf will get votes easier in the light of the morning than in this cold gloom. How the wind howls! At these words all fell into silent thought. They heard the wind hissing among the rocks and trees, and there was a howling and wailing round them in the empty spaces of the night. Suddenly Aragorn leaped to his feet.
0: How the wind howls! He cried. It is howling with wolf voices. The wargs have come west of the mountains.
1: Need we wait until morning, then? Said Gandalf. It's as I said, the hunt is up. Even if we live to see the dawn, who now will wish to journey south by night with the wild wolves on his trail?
0: How far is Moria? Asked Boromir.
1: There was a door southwest of Carathras, some 15 miles as the crow flies, and maybe 20 as the wolf runs, answered Gandalf grimly.
0: Then let us start as soon as it's light tomorrow, if we can, said Boromir. The wolf that one hears is worse than the orc that one fears.
1: True, said Aragorn, loosening his sword in its sheath. But where the warg howls, there also the orc prowls.
2: I wish I'd taken Elrond's advice, muttered Pippin to Sam. I'm no good after all. There's not enough of the breed of Bandobras the bull-roarer in me. These howls freeze my blood. I don't ever remember feeling so wretched.
4: My heart's right down in my toes, Mr. Pippin, said Sam. But we aren't etten yet, and there are some stout folk here with us. Whatever may be in store for old Gandalf, I'll wager it isn't a wolf's belly. For their defence in the night, the company climbed to the top of the small hill under which they had been sheltering. It was crowned with a knot of old and twisted trees, about which lay a broken circle of boulder stones. In the midst of this they lit a fire, for there was no hope that darkness and silence would keep their trail from discovery by the hunting packs. Round the fire they sat, and those that were not on guard dozed uneasily. Poor Bill the pony trembled and sweated where he stood. The howling of the wolves was now all round them, sometimes nearer and sometimes further off. In the dead of the night many shining eyes were seen peering over the brow of the hill. Some advanced almost to the ring of stones. At a gap in the circle, a great dark wolf shape could be seen halted, gazing at them. A shuddering howl broke from him, as if he were a captain summoning his pack to the assault. Gandalf stood up and strode forward, holding his staff aloft.
1: "Listen, hound of Sauron!" he cried. "Gandalf is here! Fly if you value your foul skin! I will shrivel you from tail to snout if you come within this ring!"
4: The wolf snarled and sprang towards them with a great leap. At that moment there was a sharp twang. Legolas had loosed his bow. There was a hideous yell, and the leaping shape thudded to the ground. The elvish arrow had pierced its throat. The watching eyes were suddenly extinguished. Gandalf and Aragorn strode forward, but the hill was deserted. The hunting packs had fled. All about them the darkness grew silent, and no cry came on the sighing wind. The night was old, and westward the waning moon was setting, gleaming fitfully through the breaking clouds. Suddenly Frodo started from sleep. Without warning, a storm of howls broke out fierce and wild all about the camp. A great host of wargs had gathered silently and was now attacking them from every side at once.
1: "Fling fuel on the fire!" cried Gandalf to the hobbits. "Draw your blades and stand back to back!"
4: In the leaping light, as the fresh wood blazed up, Frodo saw many grey shapes spring over the ring of stones. More and more followed. Through the throat of one huge leader, Aragorn passed his sword with a thrust. With a great sweep, Boromir hewed the head off another. Beside them Gimli stood with his stout legs apart, wielding his dwarf axe. In the wavering firelight, Gandalf seemed suddenly to grow. He rose up, a great menacing shape like the monument of some ancient king of stone set upon a hill. Stooping like a cloud, he lifted a burning branch and strode to meet the wolves. They gave back before him. High in the air he tossed the blazing brand. It flared with a sudden white radiance like lightning, and his voice rolled like thunder.
1: "Nar Arnedraith Armin! Nar Dungarhoth!" he cried.
4: There was a roar and a crackle, and the tree above him burst into a leaf and bloom of blinding flame. The fire leapt from tree top to tree top. The whole hill was crowned with dazzling light. The swords and knives of the defenders shone and flickered. The last arrow of Legolas kindled in the air as it flew, and plunged, burning into the heart of a great wolf chieftain. All the others fled. Slowly the fire died, till nothing was left but falling ash and sparks. A bitter smoke curled above the burned tree stumps and blew darkly from the hill as the first light of dawn came dimly in the sky. Their enemies were routed and did not return.
5: "What did I tell you, Mr. Pippin?" said Sam, sheathing his sword. "Wolves won't get him." "That was an eye-opener and no mistake. Nearly
6: singed the..." The vessel in the town was filled with water. Every warrior was armed. Every arrow and dart was ready. And the bridge to the land was thrown down and destroyed, before the roar of Smaug's terrible approach grew loud, and the lake rippled red as fire beneath the awful beating of his wings. Amid shrieks and wailing and the shouts of men, he came over them, swept towards the bridges and was foiled. The bridge was gone, and his enemies were on an island in deep water, too deep and dark and cool for his liking. If he plunged into it, A vapour and a steam would arise enough to cover all the land with a mist for days. But the lake was mightier than he. It would quench him before he could pass through. Roaring, he swept back over the town. A hail of dark arrows leapt up and snapped and rattled on his scales and jewels, and their shafts fell back, kindled by his breath burning and hissing into the lake. No fireworks you ever imagined equaled the sights that night. At the twang of the bows and the shrilling of the trumpets, the dragon's wrath blazed to its height, till he was blind and mad with it. No one had dared to give battle to him for many an age, nor would they have dared now, if it had not been for the grim-voiced man, Bard was his name, who ran to and fro cheering on the archers and urging the master to order them to fight to the last arrow. Fire leapt from the dragon's jaws. He circled for a while high in the air above them, lighting all the lake. The trees by the shores shone like copper and like blood, with leaping shadows of dense black at their feet. Then down he swooped straight through the arrow storm, reckless in his rage, taking no heed to turn his scaly sides towards his foes, seeking only to set their town ablaze. Fire leapt from thatched roofs and wooden beam ends as he hurtled down and past and round again, though all had been drenched with water before he came. Once more water was flung by 100 hands wherever a spark appeared. Back swirled the dragon. A sweep of his tail, and the roof of the great house crumbled and smashed down. Flames unquenchable sprang high into the night. Another swoop, and another house, and then another sprang afire and fell, and still no arrow hindered Smaug, or hurt him more than a fly from the marshes.

0: The dwarves, indeed, no longer needed any urging. All were now eager to explore the hall while they had the chance, and willing to believe that, for the present, Smaug was away from home. Each now gripped a lighted torch, and as they gazed, first on one side and then on another, they forgot fear and even caution. They spoke aloud, and cried one to another, as they lifted old treasures from the mound or from the wall, and held them in the light, caressing and fingering them. Feely and Keely were almost in merry mood, and finding, still hanging there, many golden harps strung with silver, they took them and struck them, and being magical, and also untouched by the dragon, who had small interest in music, they were still in tune. The dark hall was filled with a melody that had long been silent, but most of the dwarves were more practical. They gathered gems and stuffed their pockets, and let what they could not carry fall back through their fingers with a sigh. Thorin was not least among these, but always he searched from side to side for something which he could not find. It was the Arkenstone. But he spoke of it yet to no one. Now the dwarves took down mail and weapons from the walls, and armed themselves. Royal indeed did Thorin look, clad in a coat of gold-plated rings, with a silver-hafted axe and a belt crusted with scarlet stones.
1: "Mr. Baggins," he cried, "here is the first payment of your reward. Cast off your old coat and put on this."
0: With that, he put on Bilbo a small coat of mail, wrought for some young elf prince long ago. It was of silver steel, which the elves call mithril, and with it went a belt of pearls and crystals. A light helm of figured leather, strengthened beneath with hoops of steel, and studded about the brim with white gems, was set upon the hobbit's head.
1: "I feel magnificent," he thought. "But I expect I look rather absurd. How they would laugh on the hill at home. Still, I wish there was a looking-glass handy."
0: All the same, Mr. Baggins kept his head more clear of the bewitchment of the hoard than the dwarves did. Long before the dwarves were tired of examining the treasures, he became weary of it, and sat down on the floor. And he began to wonder nervously what the end of it all would be.
2: "I'd give a good many of these precious goblets," he thought, "for a drink of something cheering out of one of Bjorn's
0: wooden bowls." "Even the good plans of wise wizards like Gandalf and of good friends like Elrond go astray sometimes when you're off on dangerous adventures over the edge of the wild. And Gandalf was a wise enough wizard to know it." He knew that something unexpected might happen, and he hardly dared to hope that they would pass without fearful adventure over those great tall mountains with lonely peaks and valleys where no king ruled. They did not. All was well, until one day they met a thunderstorm, more than a thunderstorm, a thunder battle. You know how terrific a really big thunderstorm can be down in the land and in a river valley, especially at times when two great thunderstorms meet and clash. More terrible still are thunder and lightning in the mountains at night, when storms come up from east and west and make war. The lightning splinters on the peaks, and rocks shiver, and great crashes split the air and go rolling and tumbling into every cave and hollow, and the darkness is filled with overwhelming noise and sudden light. Bilbo had never seen or imagined anything of the kind. They were high up in a narrow place, with a dreadful fall into a dim valley at one side of them. There they were sheltering under a hanging rock for the night, and he lay beneath a blanket and shook from head to toe. When he peeped out into the lightning flashes, he saw that across the valley the stone giants were out and were hurling rocks at one another for a game, and catching them, and tossing them down into the darkness, where they smashed among the trees far below, or splintered into little bits with a bang. Then came a wind and a rain, and the wind whipped the rain and the hail about in every direction, so that an overhanging rock was no protection at all. Soon they were getting drenched, and their ponies were standing with their heads down and their tails between their legs, and some of them were whinnying with fright. They could hear the giants guffawing and shouting all over the mountainsides.
1: "This won't do at all," said Thorin. "If we don't get blown off or drowned, or struck by lightning, we shall be picked up by some giant and kicked sky-high for a football." "Well, if you know of anything better, take us there," said Gandalf, who was feeling very grumpy and was far from happy about the giants himself.
0: The end of their argument was that they sent Feely and Keely to look for a better shelter. They had very sharp eyes, and being the youngest of the dwarves by some 50 years, they usually got these sorts of jobs, when everybody could see that it was absolutely no
3: brightness so deadly had ever afflicted them before. From sun and moon and star they had been safe underground, but now a star had descended into the very earth. Still it approached, and the eyes began to quail. One by one they all went dark. They turned away, and a great bulk, beyond the light's reach, heaved its huge shadow in between. They were gone.
4: "Master! Master!" cried Sam.
3: He was close behind, his own sword drawn and ready.
4: "Stars and glory! But the elves would make a song of that, if ever they heard of it. And may I live to tell them and hear them sing. But don't go on, Master. Don't go down to that den. Now's our only chance. Now let's get out of this foul hole."
3: And so back they turned once more, first walking and then running, for as they went the floor of the tunnel rose steeply, and with every stride they clambered higher above the stenches of the unseen lair, and strength returned to limb and heart. But still the hatred of the Watcher lurked behind them, blind for a while, perhaps, but undefeated, still bent on death. And now there came a flow of air to meet them, cold and thin. The opening, the tunnel's end, at last it was before them. Panting, yearning for a roofless place, they flung themselves forward, and then amazement they staggered, tumbling back. The outlet was blocked with some barrier, but not of stone, soft and a little yielding, it seemed, and yet strong and impervious. Air filtered through, but not a glimmer of any light. Once more they charged and were hurled back. Holding aloft the phial, Frodo looked, and before him he saw a greyness which the radiance of the star-glass did not pierce and did not illuminate, as if it were a shadow that, being cast by no light, no light could dissipate. Across the width and height of the tunnel a vast web was spun, orderly as the web of some huge spider, but denser woven and far greater, and each thread was as thick as rope. Sam laughed grimly.
4: "Cobwebs," he said. "Is that all? Cobwebs? But what a spider! Have at 'em! Down with 'em!" In a fury he hewed at them with his sword, but the thread that he struck did not break.
3: It gave a little, and then sprang back like a plucked bowstring, turning the blade and tossing up both sword and arm. 3 times Sam struck with all his force, and at last one single cord of all the countless cords snapped and twisted, curling and whipping through the air. One end of it lashed Sam's hand, and he cried out in pain, starting back and drawing his hand across his mouth.
4: "It'll take days to clear the road like this," he said. "What's to be done? Have those eyes come back?"
3: "No, not to be seen," said Frodo. "But I still feel that they're looking at me, or thinking about me, making some other plan, perhaps. If this light were lowered, if it failed, they would quickly come again."
4: "Trapped in the end," said Sam bitterly,
3: his anger rising again above weariness and despair. "Gnats in a net. May the curse of Faramir bite that golem, and bite him quick."
4: "That would not help us now," said Frodo. "Come, let's see what Sting can do. It is an elven blade. There were webs of horror in the dark ravines of Beleriand, where it was forged. But you must be the guard and hold back the eyes. Here,
3: Take the star glass. Don't be afraid. Hold it up and watch. Then Frodo stepped up to the great grey net and hewed it with a wide sweeping stroke, drawing the bitter edge swiftly across a ladder of close-strung cords, and at once springing away, the blue gleaming blade shore through them like a scythe through grass, and they leapt and writhed and then hung loose. A great rent was made. Stroke after stroke he dealt, until at last all the web within his reach was shattered, and the upper portion blew and swayed like a loose veil in the incoming wind. The trap was broken. "Come!" cried Frodo. "On! On!" Wild joy at their escape from the very mouth of despair suddenly filled all his mind. His head whirled as with a draught of potent wine. He sprang out, shouting as he came. It seemed light in that dark land to his eyes that had passed through the den of night. The great smokes had risen and grown thinner, and the last hours of a sombre day were passing. The red glare of Mordor had died away in sullen gloom. Yet it seemed to Frodo that he looked upon a morning of sudden hope. Almost he had reached the summit of the wall. Only a little higher now, the cleft, Cirith Ungol, was before him, a dim notch in the black ridge, and the horns of rock darkling in the sky on either side. A short race, a sprinter's course, and he would be through. "The pass, Sam!" he cried, not heeding the shrillness of his voice, that, released from the choking airs of the tunnel, rang out now high and wild. "The pass! Run, run, and we'll be through! Through before anyone can stop us!" Sam came up behind as fast as he could urge his legs, but glad as he was to be free, he was uneasy, and as he ran, he kept on glancing back at the dark arch of the tunnel, fearing to see eyes, or some shape beyond his imagining, spring out in pursuit. Too little did he or his master know of the craft of Shelob. She had many exits from her lair. There age-long she had dwelt, an evil thing in spider form, even such as once of old had lived in the land of the elves in the west that is now under the sea, such as Beren fought in the mountains of Terra in Doriath, and so came to Lúthien upon the green sward amid the hemlocks in the moonlight long ago. How Shelob came there, flying from ruin, no tale tells, for out of the dark years few tales have come. But still she was there, who was there before Sauron, and before the first stone of Barad-dûr, and she served none but herself, drinking the blood of elves and men, bloated and grown fat with endless brooding on her feasts, weaving webs of shadow, for all living things were her food, and her vomit darkness. Far and wide her lesser broods, bastards of the miserable mates, her own offspring that she slew, spread from glen to glen, from the Efelduath to the eastern hills, to Dol Guldur and the fastnesses of Mirkwood, but none could rival her, Shelob the Great, last child of Ungoliant to trouble the unhappy world. Already, years before, Gollum had beheld her, Smeagol, who pried into all dark holes, and in past days he had bowed and worshipped her, and the darkness of her evil will walked through all the ways of his weariness beside him, cutting him off from light and from regret. And he had promised to bring her food. But her lust was not his lust. Little she knew of, or cared, for towers, or rings, or anything devised by mind or hand, who only desired death for all others, mind and body, and for herself a glut of life. Alone, swollen till the mountains could no longer hold her up, and the darkness could not contain her. But that desire was yet far away, and long now had she been hungry, lurking in her den, while the power of Sauron grew, and light and living things forsook his borders, and the city in the valley was dead, and no elf or man came near, only the unhappy orcs. Poor food and weary, but she must eat. And however busily they delved new winding passages from the pass and from their tower, ever she found some way to snare them. But she lusted for sweeter meat, and Gollum had brought it to her.
5: "We'll see, we'll see," he said often to himself, when the evil mood was on him, as he walked the dangerous road from Emynweald to Morgul Vale. "We'll see. It may well be, oh yes, it may well be that when she throws away the bones and the empty garments, we shall find it. We shall get it, the precious, a reward for poor Smeagol who brings nice food. And we'll save the precious, as we promised. Oh, yes. And when we've got it safe, then she'll know it. Oh, yes. Then we'll pay her back, my precious. Then we'll pay everyone back."
3: So he thought, in an inner chamber of his cunning, which he still hoped to hide from her, even when he had come to her again and had bowed low before her while his companions slept. And as for Sauron, he knew where she lurked. It pleased him that she should dwell there hungry, but unabated in malice, a more sure watch upon that ancient path into his land than any other that his skill could have devised. And orcs, they were useful slaves, but he had them in plenty. If now and again Shelob caught them to stay her appetite, she was welcome. He could spare them. And sometimes, as a man may cast a dainty to his cat, Sauron would send her prisoners that he had no better uses for. He would have them driven to her hole, and report brought back to him of the play she made. So they both lived, delighting in their own devices, and feared no assault, nor wrath, nor any end of their wickedness. Never yet had any fly escaped from Shelob's webs, and the greater now was her rage and hunger. But nothing of this evil which they had stirred up against them did poor Sam know, except that a fear was growing on him, a menace which he could not see, and such a weight did it become that it was a burden to him to run, and his feet seemed leaden. Dread was round him, and enemies before him in the pass, and his master was in a fey mood, running heedlessly to meet them. Turning his eyes away from the shadow behind, and the deep gloom beneath the cliff upon his left, he looked ahead, and he saw two things that increased his dismay. He saw that the sword which Frodo still held unsheathed was glittering with blue flame, and he saw that though the sky behind was now dark, still the window in the tower was glowing red. "Orcs," he muttered, "we'll never rush it like this. There's orcs about, and worse than orcs." Then, returning quickly to his long habit of secrecy, he closed his hand about the precious phial which he still bore. Red with his own living blood, his hand shone for a moment, and then he thrust the revealing light deep into a pocket near his breast, and drew his elven cloak about him. Now he tried to quicken his pace. His master was gaining on him. Already he was some 20 strides ahead, flitting on like a shadow. Soon he would be lost to sight in that grey world. Hardly had Sam hidden the light of the star glass when she came. A little way ahead and to his left he saw suddenly, issuing from a black hole of shadow under the cliff, the most loathly shape that he had ever beheld, horrible beyond the horror of an evil dream. Most like a spider she was, but huger than the great hunting beasts, and more terrible than they, because of the evil purpose in her remorseless eyes. Those same eyes that he had thought daunted and defeated, there they were lit with a fell light again, clustering in her outthrust head. Great horns she had, and behind her short, stalk-like neck was her huge, swollen body, a vast, bloated bag, swaying and sagging between her legs. Its great bulk was black, blotched with livid marks, but the belly underneath was pale and luminous and gave forth a stench. Her legs were bent, with great knobbed joints high above her back, and hairs that stuck out like steel spines, and at each leg's end there was a claw. As soon as she had squeezed her soft, squelching body and its folded limbs out of the upper exit from her lair, she moved with a horrible speed, now running on her creaking legs, now making a sudden bound. She was between Sam and his master. Either she did not see Sam, or she avoided him for the moment as the bearer of the light, and fixed all her intent upon one prey, upon Frodo, bereft of his phial, running heedless up the path, unaware yet of his peril. Swiftly he ran, but Shelob was swifter. In a few leaps she would have him. Sam gasped and gathered all his remaining breath to shout, "Look out behind!" he yelled. "Look out, master, I'm—" But suddenly his cry was stifled. A long, clammy hand went over his mouth and another caught him by the neck, while something wrapped itself about his leg. Taken off his guard, he toppled backwards into the arms of his attacker.
5: "Got him!" hissed Gollum in his ear. "At last, my precious, we've got him, yes, the nasty hobbit. We takes this one, she'll get the other. Oh, yes, Shelob will get him, not Smeagol. He promised he won't hurt master at all, but he's got you, you nasty, filthy little sneak!"
3: He spat on Sam's neck. Fury at the treachery, and desperation at the delay when his master was in deadly peril, gave to Sam a sudden violence and strength that was far beyond anything that Gollum had expected from this slow, stupid hobbit, as he thought him. Not Gollum himself could have twisted more quickly or more fiercely. His hold on Sam's mouth slipped, and Sam ducked and lunged forward again, trying to tear away from the grip on his neck. His sword was in his hand, and on his left arm, hanging by its thong, was Faramir's staff. Desperately he tried to turn and stab his enemy, but Gollum was too quick. His long right arm shot out, and he grabbed Sam's wrist. His fingers were like a vice. Slowly and relentlessly he bent the hand down and forward, till with a cry of pain Sam released the sword, and it fell to the ground. And all the while Gollum's other hand was tightening on Sam's throat. Then Sam played his last trick. With all his strength he pulled away and got his feet firmly planted. Then suddenly he drove his legs against the ground and with his whole force hurled himself backwards. Not expecting even this simple trick from Sam, Gollum fell over with Sam on top, and he received the weight of the sturdy hobbit in his stomach. A sharp hiss came out of him, and for a second his hand upon Sam's throat loosened, but his fingers still gripped the sword hand. Sam tore himself forward and away, and stood up, and then quickly he wheeled about to his right, pivoted on the wrist held by Gollum. Laying hold of the staff with his left hand, Sam swung it up, and down it came with a whistling crack on Gollum's outstretched arm, just below the elbow. With a squeal, Gollum let go. Then Sam waded in. Not waiting to change the staff from left to right, he dealt another savage blow. Quick as a snake, Gollum slithered aside, and the stroke aimed at his head fell across his back. The staff cracked and broke. That was enough for him. Grabbing from behind was an old game of his, and seldom had he failed in it. But this time, misled by spite, he had made the mistake of speaking and gloating before he had both hands on his victim's neck. Everything had gone wrong with his beautiful plan, since that horrible light had so unexpectedly appeared in the darkness. And now he was face to face with a furious enemy, little less than his own size. This fight was not for him. Sam swept up his sword from the ground and raised it. Gollum squealed, and springing aside onto all fours, he jumped away in one big bound like a frog. Before Sam could reach him, he was off, running with amazing speed back towards the tunnel. Sword in hand, Sam went after him. For the moment he had forgotten everything else but the red fury in his brain and the desire to kill Gollum. But before he could overtake him, Gollum was gone. Then, as the dark hole stood before him, and the stench came out to meet him, like a clap of thunder the thought of Frodo and the monster smote upon Sam's mind. He spun round, and rushed wildly up the path, calling and calling his master's name. he was too late. So far, Gollum's plot had succeeded. Chapter 10 The Choices of Master Samwise. Frodo was lying face upward on the ground, and the monster was bending over him, so intent upon her victim that she took no heed of Sam and his cries until he was close at hand. As he rushed up, he saw that Frodo was already bound in cords, wound about him from ankle to shoulder, and the monster with the great forelegs was beginning half to lift, half to drag his body away. On the near side of him lay, gleaming on the ground, his elven blade, where it had fallen useless from his grasp. Sam did not wait to wonder what was to be done, or whether he was brave, or loyal, or filled with rage. He sprang forward with a yell, and seized his master's sword in his left hand. Then he charged. No onslaught more fierce was ever seen in the savage world of beasts, where some desperate small creature, armed with little teeth alone, will spring upon a tower of horn and hide that stands above its fallen mate. Disturbed as if out of some gloating dream by his small yell, she turned slowly the dreadful malice of her glance upon him. But almost before she was aware that a fury was upon her greater than any she had known in countless years, the shining sword bit upon her foot and shore away the claw. Sam sprang in, inside the arches of her legs, and with a quick upthrust of his other hand stabbed at the clustered eyes upon her lowered head. One great eye went dark. Now the miserable creature was right under her, for the moment out of the reach of her sting and of her claws. Her vast belly was above him with its putrid light, and the stench of it almost smote him down. Still his fury held for one more blow, and before she could sink upon him, smothering him and all his little impudence of courage, he slashed the bright elven blade across her with desperate strength. But Shelob was not as dragons are. No softer spot had she save only her eyes. Knobbed and pitted with corruption was her age-old hide, but ever thickened from within with layer on layer of evil growth. The blade scored it with a dreadful gash, but those hideous folds could not be pierced by any strength of men, not though elf or dwarf should forge the steel, or the hand of Baron or of Turin wield it. She yielded to the stroke, and then heaved up the great bag of her belly high above Sam's head. Poison frothed and bubbled from the wound. Now splaying her legs, she drove her huge bulk down on him again. Too soon, for Sam still stood upon his feet, and dropping his own sword, with both hands he held the elven blade point upwards, fending off that ghastly roof, and so Shelob, with a driving force of her own cruel will, with strength greater than any warrior's hand, thrust herself upon a bitter spike. Deep, deep it pricked, as Sam was crushed slowly to the...
6: In the last episode, things were not going well for the crew of Red Dwarf, who are stuck in the virtual reality of the computer game Better Than Life. Lister's personal paradise, Bedford Falls, has been destroyed by a lorry driven by a peroxide-haired prostitute called Trixie LaBouche, who, to the disgust of Christian Kachansky, has come looking for him. And Rimmer, his body repossessed for bankruptcy, now exists only as a sound wave. He is escaping from prison with the sound wave of a gangster, Jimmy Jitterman, in a dry cleaning truck driven by Jimmy's brother, Tonto. Now all they have to do is find a couple of bodies. Chris Barry performs episode 3,

0: The dry cleaning truck crunched up to the security barrier outside the body reclamation unit. Tonto leaned out of the cab window and smiled pleasantly.
1: Laundry.
0: The guard consulted his clipboard.
2: Nope,
0: he said simply.
2: There's no laundry delivery down on the sheet. I can't let you in.
0: Tonto slid his smile into reverse and reached under the dashboard. Rimmer's essence groaned. This wasn't the plan. In the plan, the guard waved them through. He'd seen it in the movies thousands of times. Didn't this guard ever go to the movies? What was wrong with him? Tonto swung his flower power gun through the open window and pulled the trigger. There was a dull, flat, metal click before Tonto remembered he hadn't loaded it.
1: Sorry.
0: He shook his head and blushed.
1: Jesus.
0: He fumbled three bullets into the chamber and pressed the trigger once again. Click.
1: Oh, God. Sorry.
0: Click.
1: My fault. Man, talk about untogether.
0: The gun fired. The guard fell.
1: Sorry, man,
0: he said to the dead guard.
1: I hate killing people. It's such a downer.
0: Three downers later, Tonto wheeled the double stretcher down the aisles of body racks, looking for Jimmy Jitterman's body. He'd already found Rimmer's, but he couldn't find Jimmy's. He opened the small soundproof box, and Jimmy and Rimmer bounced out.
1: Your body's not here, Jimmy. They must have auctioned it already.
3: I'll take that one instead.
4: That's my body, said Rimmer firmly. Me and that body go back years. It has great sentimental value. You can't just take my body.
3: Get him another one.
4: I don't want another one.
3: Okay, don't get him another one.
4: Okay, get me another one.
0: Tonto unhooked the nearest body to him and slammed it onto the stretcher alongside Rimmer's. When Rimmer opened his eyes, he found himself standing in front of himself.
4: Okay, let's get out of here,
0: Jimmy was saying with Rimmer's voice from inside Rimmer's body. But before they could move, the swing door slammed open and six armed officers came in firing. Rimmer didn't know who to be scared for most, himself or his ex-self. Jimmy, in Rimmer's body, was standing almost contemptuous of the guard's barrage in the middle of one of the aisles, firing off two handguns stolen from Tonto's victims. He was laughing, too, the high-pitched giggle which Rimmer usually reserved for moments of high humour.
1: Out the back,
0: Tonto was yelling.
4: You go,
0: Jimmy laughed.
4: I got me some goons to kill.
0: He flicked his guns Cagney style and howled hysterically as small explosions of red burst out of the chests of three of the six guards, killing two and earning the third a permanent desk job.
1: Come on.
0: Tonto grabbed Jimmy and hauled him through the doorway, still firing. Rimmer stumbled after them. They dashed down a corridor, Tonto and Jimmy effortlessly accelerating away. Rimmer couldn't keep up. For some reason,

0: went about its sleazy business. Rimmer's nostrils splayed rhythmically as Jimmy snored down them, sleeping off a bottle of medicinal no-star brandy, his wounded arm bound and slinged by strips of hotel room curtain. Rimmer stood in his plain red dress, sawing through a cob of stale bread. Rimmer had been forced to spend most of his time in the kitchen preparing meals or doing Jimmy and Tonto's laundry. It had also fallen to him to make the beds, keep the rooms tidy, and produce the constant flow of thick black coffee which seemed to rate second only to oxygen in Jimmy and Tonto's requirements. He'd argued at first. Why didn't they share the chores? Why was it always down to him? His arguments were always countered with the witty ripostes of sardonic laughter and occasionally flat-handed slaps across his face. He was a woman. End of argument. Tonto got up.
1: We got any food, chick?
2: Look, I'm a man. True, I'm a man trapped inside a woman's body. But I'm still a man. Stop calling me chick.
0: Tonto laughed.
1: You don't look like a man.
0: He slapped Rimmer's backside.
1: I'm going out to spend what's left of the money. Clean up this dirt hole before I get back, or I'll mop the floor with you.
0: Having spent the last couple of days in a female body, it was gradually dawning on Rimmer that his own attitude to women was possibly a tad on the weird side. The more he thought about it, the more he became convinced this was the case. All the women his subconscious had created in Better Than Life were either nymphomaniacs or hookers. What this said about the state of his mind, he decided not to investigate. Rimmer sagged to the bed and held his rubber-gloved hands to his woman's face. Then he started to think about Helen, his second wife. She hadn't been a nymphomaniac or a prostitute. There was something about Helen, a certain quality. He'd known Helen in reality, too. Who was she? The game had made her younger. Mentally, Rimmer aged her face. She was his She was his She was his mother. He'd married his Rimmer was coming to the conclusion that his own mind wasn't exactly a terrific place to be trapped in when Tonto returned from his shopping trip and threw a bag onto the table.
1: That's the last of the bread. These are for you.
2: For me? You spent the last of the money on me?
0: Rimmer smiled and peered into the bag. Maybe Tonto wasn't all bad after all. He reached in and pulled out a handful of cheap nylon underwear, peephole bra, open crotch panties, garter belt.
2: What the hell's this junk for?
1: We got no money, said Tonto. Time for you to go hooking.
0: Trixie LaBouche strolled down the main street of the red light district, with Tonto following 4 or 5 paces behind. He hurried along, trying to tug down his absurdly short black rubber skirt so that it at least covered the red nylon garter that was cutting off the circulation of his right leg and offered some small protection against the sharp night air that whistled cruelly through his open crotch panties. He had to escape. He had to. Tonto went over and started talking to an Armenian sailor. Leaning in a shop doorway, chewing his way through a bag full of garlic cloves. Rimmer had to get out of Better Than Life. What was it Crichton had told him? Imagine an exit gate, and once you pass through it, you're back in reality. Tonto and the sailor walked over to join him. The Armenian leered and looked Trixie LaBouche's body up and down.
3: Nice piece of ass, he said.
2: Nice piece of what?
0: Smiled Rimmer politely.
3: Nice piece of little chicken ass, grinned the Armenian. Can't wait to get my teeth into it.
2: Well, while you're waiting, Rimmer grinned back, why don't you get your teeth stuck into this?
0: He slammed the corner of his shoulder bag into the Armenian's leer and brought his right knee up between the sailor's legs. Rimmer swiveled round and imagined the exit gate. The pink neon archway materialized across the street, and he ran towards it, Tonto in pursuit. Surprise had given Rimmer a 10-foot start, and he reached the exit a good yard or so ahead of the

0: furious psychopathic hippie. Rimmer dived through the exit gate, but hit something hard and unyielding, and bounced back out again. He tried a second time, same result. Tonto grabbed Trixie's peroxide hair and hauled Rimmer up to face level.
1: Don't get cute, sweetie.
2: Don't move, Jitterman!
0: Tonto's eyes clicked right. The police officer crouched behind a parked car, his long-stemmed gun trained on Tonto. Tonto pushed Rimmer aside and went for the gun in his waistband. Five bullets thudded into his chest, and he slithered to the ground. Rimmer scurried down the street and doubled back to the hotel. The exit hadn't worked. Why? There could be only one answer. They'd all joined the game together. The headsets were interconnected. It was a shared scenario. They all had to leave together. There was only one place to go now. Bedford Falls. Lister sighed.
3: So how did you get the juggernaut?
4: I found it in the car park. It was the only one with the keys in it.
0: Rimmer tilted Trixie Labouche's head towards the floor.
4: Look, I'm sorry about the mess I caused, and...
0: His voice tailed off.
3: You're a groinhead, Rimmer. That's what you are. Not content with destroying your own fantasy. You come here and destroy mine.
4: I know. I can't help myself. My mind's got it in for me. We've got to get out of here.
3: You mean you've got to get out of here? I'm putting up your bail.
0: Out on the main street, it was still mayhem. Two fire engines were fighting a losing battle to save the orphanage. Families camped out under homemade tents made of blankets, while the injured were carefully stretchered into the back of farm vehicles and ferried to the county hospital more than 60 miles away.
4: Don't get too down, said Rimmer, patting Lister tenderly on the shoulder. None of this really exists. You've got to come with me. You've got to help me find Cat and Crichton. We've all got to leave the game together.
3: I'm not leaving Bedford Falls.
4: But it's not real.
3: So? What have I got in reality? I'm the last human being alive, 3 million years out in deep space without a prayer of getting back to Earth. Everything I want is here. Me.
0: But he checked himself. Rimmer's single visit to Bedford Falls had laid waste the whole of his fantasy.
4: Don't you see? My mind destroyed it all. And if we don't get out of the game and back to reality, there's no telling what my psyche will do to us.
0: All around Bedford Falls were huge, obscene configurations of industrial chimneys belching thick black clouds into the night air. Lister looked at Rimmer, who just shrugged hopelessly. They walked across the street and headed for the line of parked cars.
3: Come on, said Lister. Let's get out of here.
0: They climbed into one of the cars. Lister wiggled the gear lever into first, and the Oldsmobile mumbled down the devastated main street and up the hill out of Bedford Falls. As they reached the hill's crest, Lister stopped the car. He stared down at the ruined town.
3: Thanks a lot, pal, he said to Rimmer. Thanks a lot.
0: The cat slipped the gold fob watch out of his waistcoat, flicked open the cover, and stared at the dial. The cat had replaced the conventional numbers with a series of symbols. Right now, it was 6:20. Or to put it another way, 5:45. He snapped the watch closed and tugged the bell pull by his side. Instead of 10 half-naked oiled Valkyries charging through with silver platters piled high with every kind of fish imaginable, absolutely nothing happened. He jerked the bell pull once more, and again, absolutely nothing happened. This was serious. He went over to the wall, opened the dumbwaiter hatch, climbed in, and shimmied down the rope to the kitchens. Crichton, as usual, was in the kitchens, mopping the cat's huge black-and-white checked stone floor.
5: I've nearly finished. Just a few more minutes, and then we really must get back to reality.
6: Where are the Valkyries?
5: They were sick and tired of bowing to your every whim and desire. They formed the Valkyrie Sex Slave Liberation Movement and left for the mainland.
0: The cat wrinkled his nose.
6: What's that smell?
0: He flung open a leaded window and looked down.
6: The moat's curdled! It's never done that before! What's going on here?
4: Perhaps she can explain that. The cat and Crichton turned to see Lister standing under the expansive arch of the kitchen's doors with a peroxide blonde in fishnet stockings, 8-inch stilettos and a huge army trench coat.
3: He's right, she said. It's my fault, all of it.
6: What are we going to do?
3: We're going to do what we should have done a long time ago. We're getting out of here. We're going back to reality.
4: The LCD display melted from 6:59 to 7 o'clock, and a millisecond before the alarm was set to bray into life, Lister's arms stretched out from under the regulation issue duvet and clicked it off with a satisfying clip. Something wonderful had happened, but his half-awake mind hadn't quite remembered. He slid his feet into the soft warmth of the slippers and shuffled over to the viewport window. Diamonds of light glimmered and gleamed a welcome home.
3: I'm back, he thought. Back on Red Dwarf. Back in reality.
4: A contented smile spread itself into a yawn on his face. He flipped the percolator to espresso and went through to the shower cubicle as the coffee machine gurgled its good morning.
3: We've done it. We've beaten it. We're out.
4: He scrubbed himself first date clean, grabbed a thick white towel and dabbed himself dry. He padded back to the coffee machine and sluiced down a quite superb cup of espresso. He poured himself another. The second cup tasted even better than the first. And that was when Lister started to think. The second cup tasted better than the first? The second cup never tasted better than the first. He clicked open the fridge door. It was packed with fresh vegetables and crisp salads. There were 8 kinds of cheese, a whole salmon, and a bottle of champagne on chill. Was this really his fridge? Where was the curdling milk struggling out of the top of its carton? Where was his spare pair of trainers? And where was that indefinable green mush in the salad tray? There was something wrong. Lister caromed over to the bread bin and flipped the lid. He groaned. There was bread in it. Freshly baked. White, brown, wholemeal, multigrain, Baps, rolls. He hauled out a farmhouse loaf, carved a slice, and slammed it under the grill. He paced up and down impatiently, waiting for the bread to toast. His mind rewound to the night before, the 4 of them passing through the exit gate and emerging in the cargo hold, Rimmer changing en route from Trixie LaBouche's body back to his own hologrammatic form. He looked under the grill. The bread was ready. Feverishly, he buttered it, and then spread a thick layer of chunky lime marmalade over its evenly brown surface. He held the toast in his hand, parallel with his chin, 5 feet from the floor, and dropped it. It spun, end over end, and landed. He looked down. It was marmalade up. He tried it again, marmalade up, and again, 20 times it landed, marmalade up. This wasn't right. This wasn't normal. Crichton bustled in.
5: It's incredible. The most marvelous thing has happened. I was mopping the floor, you know, that really dirty one on the stasis corridor, when guess what? I looked in the suspended animation booths, and not all the crew got wiped out in the accident. 3 survived.
7: Let me guess, said Lister. Rimmer, Peterson, and Christine Kachansky?
5: Yes!
4: Crichton clapped his hands in delight.
5: How did you know?
7: We're still in the game, Crichton. This isn't reality.
4: Rimmer skidded in through the sleeping quarters hatchway.
8: Guess what? Something incredible's just happened.
7: This isn't reality, said Lister.
4: The cat's smile entered the room, followed by the cat himself.
6: Hey, hey, hey! You're not going to believe what I'm about to tell you.
4: We're still in better than life, said a crestfallen Rimmer.
8: Well done,
4: said a voice. They all turned to see a small figure materialize in the corner of the quarters.
9: My name is Dennis McBean,
4: the 3D recording continued.
9: I am the game's designer. You've negotiated the final obstacle in the most addictive computer game ever devised. You've earned a replay.
4: The figure blipped off, and the sleeping quarters slowly began to fade away. Finally, they'd made it. Very slowly, Lister's eyes adjusted to the gloom. Gradually, he made out the silhouettes of the others, half-sitting, half-crumpled, in an irregular semicircle. He reached up and felt the headband through the matted mess of his hair, then gingerly eased the slurping electrodes out of his skull. Shivering, he watched as the others also wrenched themselves free and hurled their headbands into the middle of the semicircle. The cat was barely recognizable. His eyes seemed far too big for his face, as if his skull had shrunk. Flesh hung loosely from his gaunt, jutting bones. Lister studied his own trembling arms. His skin was like paper. He tried to get up, but he collapsed pathetically back on the floor. He was as weak as a day-old giraffe. Crichton and Rimmer were fine, at least physically. Mechanoids and holograms don't suffer from muscle wastage. Crichton spoke.
5: I'll get a couple of...
4: He didn't finish. He didn't want to say stretchers. He didn't want to say...
5: We'd better get them to the medical unit as quickly as possible, because they look like hell.
4: Rimmer understood and nodded. When Crichton returned with four scutters pushing two stretchers, Rimmer was standing in the corridor.
8: Listen, hear anything?
4: Crichton tilted his head and set his ear microphones to maximum. Crichton couldn't hear anything, apart from an overweight asthmatic beetle three floors below who was trying to climb up a wall. For simplicity's sake, he said,
5: I can't hear anything.
4: Rimmer's head jabbed forward.
8: Neither can I, he said, and smiled enigmatically. Don't you get it?
5: Get what?
8: We can't hear anything.
5: Yes?
8: The engines are dead. The ship is not moving.
4: Crichton wheeled Lister and the cat into the medical unit's recovery bay. Once the medisuits were fully inflated, Crichton hung them on their four support poles so Lister and the cat hung face up, immobile, and engaged the suit's power units. When they were sleeping peacefully, he left to join Rimmer in the drive room.
10: I've been all over the drive deck, everywhere. All Holly's screens are out. He won't respond.
4: Crichton shuffled over to the bank of monitors and punched the keys for a status report.
5: He's switched himself off. Look.
4: Rimmer glanced at the incomprehensible gobbledygook of the symbols.
10: Ah! He said as if he understood them. He's switched himself off. The ship's totally helpless.
5: Why should he want to turn himself off?
10: There's only one way to find out. Let's turn him back on and ask him.
4: Crichton typed in the reboot commands, and Holly flashed up on the screen. Rimmer looked up.
10: Holly? What's happened?
4: At first, Holly looked like he didn't know where he was. Then, suddenly, his eyes widened.
9: Go away,
4: he said quickly, and turned himself off again. Rimmer shook his head.
10: Is there any way we can override his shutdown disk?
4: Crichton nodded and tapped at the keyboard.
5: Try it now.
10: On!
4: Holly rippled onto the screen.
9: Off,
4: he said, but stayed there.
9: Off!
4: Pixelized veins stood out on his head.
9: Off! Off, off, off!
10: Now then, perhaps we can have a proper conversation conducted in a civilized and dignified manner.
9: What have you done? Switch me back off. No time to explain. Intelligence compressed. Reduced lifespan. Toaster's fault.
10: Come again? Said Rimmer.
9: IQ 12,000. 2 minutes left.
10: Holly, I have not the slightest clue what you're gibbering about.
4: Holly closed his eyes and sighed.
9: You're a total smeghead, aren't you, Rimmer? Why are you still unable to grasp this extraordinarily simple premise?
10: What premise?
9: The premise that I have increased my intelligence quotient to 12,000. Thanks to the toaster, I have 2.5 minutes left to live. Well, actually, because of this inanely unnecessary conversational interchange, I now have 1 minute and 10 seconds left to live. Savvy, bimbo brain?
10: My God! Said Rimmer. That's terrible! Hadn't we better turn you off?
9: Let me think, said Holly.
10: Yes!
4: Crichton removed the inhibitor command, and the chagrined computer face vanished from the screen.
5: Poor Holly,
4: Crichton muttered and went back to the scanner scope.
10: What are you looking at?
4: Asked Rimmer.
7: What's that rather striking bluey-white thing streaking across the screen towards the red thing?
5: The red thing is Red Dwarf.
7: And the bluey-white thing? Looks like it's heading towards us at a fair old lick. What is it? A rock? A little comet?
5: No, it's a purr-purr-purr.
7: A purr-purr. Rimmer smiled indulgently. What's that? Crichton smashed his head into the scanner scope and cleared the seizure loop in his voice unit.
5: It's a planet.
8: A planet?
4: Rimmer repeated.
8: A planet's going to hit us.
4: Crichton nodded.
8: Well, hadn't we better get out of the way then?
11: We can't move. The engines are dead.
8: How long will it take to get the engines up and running?
4: Crichton typed a series of equations into the numeric keypad and waited for the data to be processed.
11: About 3 weeks.
4: Rimmer rubbed his temples.
8: And how long before this planet hits the ship?
4: Crichton frowned and his fingers trilled across the keypad.
8: Well?
4: Crichton looked up.
11: About 3 weeks.
4: There was only one option left. Abandon ship.
12: Red Dwarf, Better Than Life, was written by Grant Naylor and performed by Chris Barry. Additional music and effects were by Nick Graham. Technical presentation by John Etchells. 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

0: again on any other day under this sun. But you shall go now with my blessing upon you, and upon all your people. Rest a little while food is prepared for you. I would gladly learn how this creeping Smeagol became possessed of the thing of which we speak, and how he lost it, but I will not trouble you now. If ever beyond hope you return to the lands of the living, and we retell our tales, sitting by a wall in the sun, laughing at old grief, you shall tell me then. Until that time, or some other time beyond the vision of the seeing stones of Numenor, farewell. He rose and bowed low to Frodo, and drawing the curtain, passed out into the cave. Chapter 7 Journey to the Crossroads. Frodo and Sam returned to their beds and lay there in silence, resting for a little, while men bestirred themselves and the business of the day began. After a while water was brought to them, and then they were led to a table where food was set for three. Faramir broke his fast with them. He had not slept since the battle on the day before, yet he didn't look weary. When they'd finished, they stood up. "May no hunger trouble you on the road," said Faramir. "You have little provision, but some small store of food fit for travellers I have ordered to bestow in your packs. You will have no lack of water as you walk in Ithilien, but don't drink of any stream that flows from Imlad Morgul, the Valley of Living Death. This also I must tell you. My scouts and watchers have all returned, even some that have crept within sight of the Morannon. They all find a strange thing. The land is empty. Nothing is on the road, and no sound of foot or horn or bowstring is anywhere to be heard. A waiting silence broods above the nameless land. I don't know what this portends, but the time draws swiftly to some great conclusion. Storm is coming. Hasten while you may. If you are ready, let us go. The sun will soon rise above the shadow." The hobbits' packs were brought to them, a little heavier than they had been, and also two stout staves of polished wood, shod with iron, and with carven heads through which ran plaited leathern thongs. "I have no fitting gifts to give you at our parting," said Faramir, "but take these staves. They may be of service to those who walk or climb in the wild. The men of the White Mountains use them, though these have been cut down to your height and newly shod. They are made of the fair tree Lebethron, beloved of the woodwrights of Gondor, and a virtue has been set upon them of finding and returning. May that virtue not wholly fail under the shadow into which you go." The hobbits bowed low. "Most gracious host," said Frodo, "it was said to me by Elrond half-elven that I should find friendship upon the way, secret and unlooked for. Certainly I looked for no such friendship as you have shown. To have found it turns evil to great good." Now they made ready to depart. Gollum was brought out of some corner or hiding-hole, and he seemed better pleased with himself than he had been, though he kept close to Frodo and avoided the glance of Faramir. "Your guide must be blindfolded," said Faramir, "but you and your servant Samwise are released from this, if you wish." Gollum squealed and squirmed and clutched at Frodo when they came to bind his eyes, and Frodo said, "Blindfold us all three and cover up my eyes first, and then perhaps he'll see that no harm is meant." This was done, and they were led from the cave of Heneth Anun. After they had passed the passages and stairs, they felt the cold morning air, fresh and sweet, about them. Still blind, they went on for some little time, up and then gently down. At last the voice of Faramir ordered them to be uncovered. They stood under the boughs of the woods again. No noise of the falls could be heard, for a long southward slope lay now between them and the ravine in which the stream flowed. To the west they could see light through the trees, as if the world came there to a sudden end, at a brink looking out only onto the sky. "Here is the last parting of our ways," said Faramir. "If you take my counsel, you will not turn eastward yet. Go straight on, for thus you will have the cover of the woodland for many miles. On your west is an edge where the land falls into the great vales, sometimes suddenly and sheer, sometimes in long hillsides. Keep near to this edge and the skirts of the forest. In the beginning of your journey, you may walk under daylight, I think. The land dreams in a false peace, and for a while all evil is withdrawn. Fare you well while you may. He embraced the hobbits then, after the manner of his people, stooping and placing his hands upon their shoulders and kissing their foreheads. Go with the good will of all good men, he said. They bowed to the ground. Then he turned, and without looking back, he left them and went to his two guards that stood at a little distance away. They marveled to see with what speed these green-clad men now moved, vanishing almost in the twinkling of an eye. The forest where Faramir had stood seemed empty and drear, as if a dream had passed. Frodo sighed and turned back southward. As if to mask his disregard of all such courtesy, Gollum was scrabbling in the mould at the foot of a tree. Hungry again already, thought Sam. Well, now for it again.
1: Have they gone at last? Said Gollum. Nasty, wicked men. Smeagol's neck still hurts him. Yes, it does. Let's go.
0: Yes, let us go, said Frodo. But if you can only speak ill of those who showed you mercy, keep silent.
1: Nice master, said Gollum. Smeagol was only joking. Always forgives, he does. Yes, yes. Even nice master's little tricks. Oh, yes. Nice master. Nice Smeagol.
0: Frodo and Sam didn't answer. Hoisting their packs and taking their staves in hand, they passed on into the woods of Ithilien. Twice that day they rested and took a little of the food provided by Faramir. Dried fruits and salted meat, enough for many days, and bread enough to last while it was still fresh. Gollum ate nothing. The sun rose and passed overhead unseen, and began to sink, and the light through the trees to the west grew golden, and always they walked in cool green shadow, and all about them was silence. The birds seemed all to have flown away or to have fallen dumb. Darkness came early to the silent woods, and before the fall of night they halted, weary, for they had walked 7 leagues or more from Henneth Annwn. Frodo lay and slept away the night on the deep mould beneath an ancient tree. Sam beside him was more uneasy. He woke many times, but there was never a sign of Gollum, who had slipped off as soon as the others had settled to rest. Whether he had slept by himself in some hole nearby, or had wandered restlessly prowling through the night, he did not say. But he returned with the first glimmer of light and roused his companions.
1: Must get up. Yes, they must, he said. Long ways to go still, south and east. Hobbits must make haste.
0: That day passed much as the day before had gone, except that the silence seemed deeper. The air grew heavy, and it began to be stifling under the trees. It felt as if thunder was brewing. Gollum often paused, sniffing the air, and then he would mutter to himself and urge them to greater speed. As the third stage of the day's march drew on, and afternoon waned, the forest opened out, and the trees became larger and more scattered. Great ilexes of huge girth stood dark and solemn in wide glades, with here and there among them hoary ash trees, and giant oaks just putting out their brown-green buds. About them lay long lawns of green grass, dappled with celandine and anemones, white and blue, now folded for sleep. And there were acres populous with the leaves of woodland hyacinths. Already their sleek bell stems were thrusting through the mould. No living creature, beast or bird, was to be seen, but in these open places Gollum grew afraid, and they walked now with caution, flitting from one long shadow to another. Light was fading fast when they came to the forest end. There they sat under an old gnarled oak that sent its roots twisting like snakes down a steep, crumbling bank. A deep, dim valley lay before them. On its further side the woods gathered again, blue and grey under the sullen evening, and marched on southwards. To the right the mountains of Gondor glowed, remote in the west, under a fire-flecked sky. To the left lay darkness, the towering walls of Mordor, and out of that darkness the long valley came, falling steeply in an ever-widening trough towards the Anduin. At its bottom ran a hurrying stream. Frodo could hear its stony voice coming up through the silence, and beside it on the hither side a road went winding down like a pale ribbon, down into chill grey mists that no gleam of sunset touched. There it seemed to Frodo that he descried far off, floating as it were on a shadowy sea, the high dim tops and broken pinnacles of old towers forlorn and dark. He turned to Gollum. "Do you know where we are?" he said.
1: "Yes, master. Dangerous places. This is the road from the Tower of the Moon, master, down to the ruined city by the shores of the river. The ruined city, yes. Very nasty place, full of enemies. We shouldn't have taken men's advice. Hobbits have come a long way out of the path. Must go east now, away up there." He waved his skinny arm towards the darkling mountains. "And we can't use this road. Oh, no. Cruel peoples come this way, down from the tower."
0: Frodo looked down onto the road. At any rate, nothing was moving on it now. It appeared lonely and forsaken, running down to empty ruins in the mist. But there was an evil feeling in the air, as if things might indeed be passing up and down that eyes could not see. Frodo shuddered as he looked again at the distant pinnacles now dwindling into night, and the sound of the water seemed cold and cruel. The voice of Morgul Duin, the polluted stream that flowed from the Valley of the Wraiths. "What shall we do?" he said. "We've walked long and far. Shall we look for some place in the woods, behind where we can lie hidden?"
1: "No good hiding in the dark," said Gollum. "It's in day that hobbits must hide now. Yes, in day."
0: "Oh, come," said Sam. "We must rest for a bit, even if we get up again in the middle of the night. There'll still be hours of dark then. Time enough for you to take us a long march, if you know the way." Gollum reluctantly agreed to this, and he turned back towards the trees, working eastward for a while along the straggling edges of the wood. He wouldn't rest on the ground so near the evil road, and after some debate, they all climbed up into the crotch of a large holm tree, whose thick branches, springing together from the trunk, made a good hiding place and a fairly comfortable refuge. Night fell, and it grew altogether dark under the canopy of the tree. Frodo and Sam drank a little water and ate some bread and dried fruit, but Gollum at once curled up and went to sleep. The hobbits didn't shut their eyes. It must have been a little after midnight when Gollum woke up. Suddenly they were aware of his pale eyes, unlidded, gleaming at them. He listened and sniffed, which seemed, as they had noticed before, his usual method of discovering the time of night.
1: "Are we rested? Have we had beautiful sleep?" he said. "Let's go."
0: "We aren't, and we haven't," growled Sam. "But we'll go if we must." Gollum dropped at once from the branches of the tree onto all fours, and the hobbits followed more slowly. As soon as they were down, they went on again with Gollum leading, eastwards, up the dark, sloping land. They could see little, for the night was now so deep that they were hardly aware of the stems of trees before they stumbled against them. The ground became more broken and walking was more difficult, but Gollum seemed in no way troubled. He led them through thickets and wastes of brambles, sometimes round the lip of a deep cleft or dark pit, sometimes down into black, bush-shrouded hollows and out again. But if ever they went a little downward, always the further slope was longer and steeper. They were climbing steadily. At their first halt they looked back, and they could dimly perceive the roofs of the forest they had left behind, lying like a vast, dense shadow, a darker night under the dark, blank sky. There seemed to be a great blackness looming slowly out of the east, eating up the faint blurred stars. Later the sinking moon escaped from the pursuing cloud, but it was ringed all about with a sickly yellow glare. At last Gollum turned to the hobbits.
1: "Day soon," he said. "Hobbits must hurry. Not safe to stay in the open in these places. Make haste."
0: He quickened his pace, and they followed him wearily. Soon they began to climb up onto a great hogback of land. For the most part it was covered with a thick growth of gorse and whortleberry, and low, tough thorns, though here and there clearings opened, the scars of recent fires. The gorse bushes became more frequent as they got nearer the top. Very old and tall they were, gaunt and leggy below, but thick above, and already putting out yellow flowers that glimmered in the gloom and gave a faint, sweet scent. So tall were the spiny thickets that the hobbits could walk upright under them, passing through long, dry aisles carpeted with a deep, prickly mould. On the further edge of this broad hill back they stayed their march, and crawled for hiding underneath a tangled knot of thorns. Then twisted boughs, stooping to the ground, were overridden by a clamouring maze of old briars. Deep inside there was a hollow hall, rafted with dead branch and bramble, and roofed with the first leaves and shoots of spring. There they lay for a while, too tired yet to eat, and peering out through the holes in the covert, they watched for the slow growth of day. But no day came, only a dead brown twilight. In the east there was a dull red glare under the lowering sky. It was not the red of dawn. Across the tumbled lands between, the mountains of the Ethelduath frowned at them, black and shapeless below, where night lay thick and did not pass away, above with jagged tops and edges outlined hard and menacing against the fiery glow. Away to their right, a great shoulder of the mountain stood out, dark and black amid the shadows, thrusting westward. "Which way do we go from here?" asked Frodo. "Is that the opening of the Morgul Valley, away over there beyond that black mass?"
2: "Need we think about it yet?" said Sam. "Surely we're not going to move any more today, if day it is."
1: "Perhaps not, perhaps not," said Gollum. "But we must go soon to the crossroads. Yes, to the crossroads. That's the way over there. Yes, master."
0: The red glare over Mordor died away. The twilight deepened as great vapors rose in the east and crawled above them. Frodo and Sam took a little food and then lay down, but Gollum was restless. He wouldn't eat any of their food, but he drank a little water, and then crawled about under the bushes, sniffing and muttering. Then suddenly he disappeared.
3: "Off hunting, I suppose," said Sam, and yawned.
0: It was his turn to sleep first, and he was soon deep in a dream. He thought he was back in the Bag End garden, looking for something, but he had a heavy pack on his back, which made him stoop. It all seemed very weedy and rank somehow, and thorns and bracken were invading the beds down near the bottom edge.
3: "A job of work for me, I can see, but I'm so tired," he kept on saying.
0: Presently he remembered what he was looking for. "My pipe," he said, and with that he woke up.
1: "Silly,"
0: he said to himself, as he opened his eyes and wondered why he was lying down under the hedge. "It's in your pack all the time." Then he realized, first that the pipe might be in his pack, but he had no leaf, and next that he was hundreds of miles from Bag End. He sat up. It seemed to be almost dark. Why had his master let him sleep on out of turn, right on till evening?
1: "Haven't you had no sleep, Mr. Frodo?" he said. "What's the time?"
3: "Seems to be getting late."
0: "No, it isn't," said Frodo. "But the day is getting darker instead of lighter. Darker and darker. As far as I can tell, it isn't midday yet, and you've only slept for about 3 hours."
1: "I wonder what's up," said Sam.
0: "Is there a storm coming? If so, it's going to be the worst there ever was.
2: We shall wish we were down a deep hole, not just stuck under a hedge. He listened. What's that? Thunder or drums, or what is it?
0: I don't know, said Frodo. It's been going on for a good while now. Sometimes the ground seems to tremble. Sometimes it seems to be the heavy air throbbing in your ears.
2: Sam looked round. Where's Gollum? He said. Hasn't he come back yet?
0: No, said Frodo. There's not been a sign or sound of him.
2: Well, I can't abide him, said Sam.
1: In fact, I've never taken anything on a journey that I'd have been less sorry to lose on the way. But it would be just like him, after coming all these miles, to go and get lost now, just when we shall need him most, that is, if he's ever going to be any use, which I doubt.
0: You forget the marshes, said Frodo. I hope nothing has happened to him, and I hope he's up to no tricks, and anyway I hope he doesn't fall into other hands, as you might say, because if he does, we shall soon be in for trouble.
2: At that moment a rolling and rumbling noise was heard again, louder now and deeper. The ground seemed to quiver under their feet.
0: I think we're in for trouble anyhow, said Frodo. I'm afraid our journey is drawing to an end.
2: Maybe, said Sam.
3: But where there's life, there's hope, as my gaffer used to say, and need of victuals, as he most ways used to add.
2: You have a bite, Mr. Frodo, and then a bit of sleep.
0: The afternoon, as Sam supposed it must be called, wore on. Looking out from the covert, he could see only a dun, shadowless world, fading slowly into a featureless, colourless gloom. It felt stifling, but not warm. Frodo slept unquietly, turning and tossing, and sometimes murmuring. Twice Sam thought he heard him speaking Gandalf's name. The time seemed to drag interminably. Suddenly Sam heard a hiss behind him, and there was Gollum on all fours, peering at them with gleaming eyes.
1: "Wake up, wake up, wake up, sleepies," he whispered. "Wake up! No time to lose."
0: The hobbits seated themselves beside him, one on either side, with their backs to the stony wall, resting their legs. There was no need for any arrangement by word. They knew that they mustn't sleep for a moment. Slowly the moon went by. Shadows fell down from the hills, and all grew dark before them. The stars grew thick and bright in the sky above. No one stirred. Gollum sat with his legs drawn up, knees under chin, flat hands and feet splayed on the ground, his eyes closed, but he seemed tense, as if thinking or listening. Frodo looked across at Sam. Their eyes met and they understood. They relaxed, leaning their heads back and shutting their eyes or seeming to. Soon the sound of their soft breathing could be heard. Gollum's hands twitched a little. Hardly perceptibly his head moved to the left and the right, and first one eye and then the other opened a slit. The hobbits made no sign. Suddenly, with startling agility and speed, straight off the ground with a jump like a grasshopper or a frog, Gollum bounded forward into the darkness. But that was just what Frodo and Sam had expected. Sam was on him before he had gone 2 paces after his spring. Frodo, coming behind, grabbed his legs and threw him. "Your rope might be useful again, Sam," he said. Sam got out the rope. "And where were you off to in the cold, hard lands, Mr. Gollum?" he growled. "We wonders, aye, we wonders. To find some of your orc friends, I warrant, you nasty, treacherous creature. It's round your neck this rope ought to go, and a tight noose, too." Gollum lay quiet and tried no further tricks. He didn't answer Sam, but gave him a swift, venomous look. "All we need is something to keep a hold on him," said Frodo. "We want him to walk, so it's no good tying his legs or his arms. He seems to use them nearly as much. Tie one end to his ankle and keep a grip on the other end." He stood over Gollum while Sam tied the knot. The result surprised them both. Gollum began to scream, a thin, tearing sound, very horrible to hear. He writhed, and tried to get his mouth to his ankle and bite the rope. He kept on screaming.
2: At last Frodo was convinced that he really was in pain. But it couldn't be from the knot. He examined it and found that it wasn't too tight, indeed hardly tight enough. Sam was gentler than his words. "What's the matter with you?" he said. "If you'll try to run away, you must be tied. But we don't wish to hurt you."
1: "It hurts us. It hurts us,"
2: hissed Gollum.
1: "It freezes. It bites. Elves twisted it. Curse them. Nasty, cruel hobbits. That's why we tries to escape. Of course it is, precious. We guessed they were cruel hobbits. They visit elves. Fierce elves with bright eyes. Take it off us. It hurts us."
2: "No, I won't take it off you," said Frodo. "Not unless..." He paused a moment in thought. "Not unless there is any promise you can make that I can trust."
1: "We will swear to do what he wants, yes, yes," said Gollum, still twisting and grabbing at his ankle. "It hurts us."
2: "Swear," said Frodo.
1: "Smeagol,"
2: said Gollum suddenly and clearly, opening his eyes wide and staring at Frodo with a strange light.
1: "Smeagol will swear on the precious."
2: Frodo drew himself up, and again Sam was startled by his words and his stern voice. "On the precious? How dare you?" he said. "Think. One ring to rule them all, and in the darkness bind them. Would you commit your promise to that, Smeagol? It will hold you, but it's more treacherous than you are. It may twist your words. Beware." Gollum cowered.
1: "On the precious, on the precious," he repeated.
2: "And what would you swear?" asked Frodo.
1: "To be very, very good," said Gollum.
2: Then, crawling to Frodo's feet, he grovelled before him, whispering hoarsely. A shudder ran over him, as if the words shook his very bones with fear.
1: "Smeagol will swear never, never to let him have it. Never. Smeagol will save it. But he must swear on the precious."
2: "No, not on it," said Frodo, looking down at him with stern pity. "All you wish is to see it and touch it, if you can, though you know it would drive you mad. Not on it. Swear by it, if you will, for you know where it is. Yes, you know, Smeagol. It's before you." For a moment it appeared to Sam that his master had grown and Gollum had shrunk. A tall, stern shadow, a mighty lord who hid his brightness in grey cloud, and at his feet a little whining dog. Yet the two were in some way akin and not alien. They could reach one another's minds. Gollum raised himself and began pawing at Frodo, fawning at his knees. "Down, down," said Frodo. "Now speak your promise."
1: "We promises. Yes, I promise," said Gollum. "I will serve the master of the precious. Good master. Good Smeagol. Gollum, Gollum."
2: Suddenly he began to weep and bite at his ankle again. "Take the rope off, Sam," said Frodo. Reluctantly Sam obeyed. At once Gollum got up and began prancing about like a whipped cur whose master has patted it. From that moment a change, which lasted for some time, came over him. He spoke with less hissing and whining, and he spoke to his companions direct, not to his precious self. He would cringe and flinch if they stepped near him or made any sudden movement, and he avoided the touch of their elven cloaks. But he was friendly, and indeed pitifully anxious to please. He would cackle with laughter and caper if any jest was made, or even if Frodo spoke kindly to him, and weep if Frodo rebuked him. Sam said little to him of any sort. He suspected him more deeply than ever, and if possible liked the new Gollum, the Smeagol, less than the old. "Well, Gollum, or whatever it is we're to call you," he said. "Now for it. The moon's gone, and the night's going. We'd better start."
1: "Yes, yes,"
2: agreed Gollum, skipping about.
1: "Off we go. There's only one way across between the north end and the south end. I found it, I did. Orcs don't use it. Orcs don't know it. Orcs don't cross the marshes. They go round for miles and miles. Very lucky you came this way. Very lucky you found Smeagol. Yes, follow Smeagol.
0: He took a few steps away and looked back inquiringly, like a dog inviting them for a walk. Wait a bit, Gollum, cried Sam. Not too far ahead now. I'm going to beat your tail, and I've got the rope handy.
1: No, no, said Gollum. Smeagol promised.
0: In the deep of night, under hard, clear stars, they set off. Gollum led them back northward for a while, along the way that they had come. Then he slanted to the right, away from the steep edge of the Emyn Muil, down the broken stony slopes towards the vast fens below. They faded swiftly and softly into the darkness. Over all the leagues of waste before the gates of Mordor, there was a black silence. Chapter 2. The Passage of the Marshes. Gollum moved quickly, with his head and neck thrust forward, often using his hands as well as his feet. Frodo and Sam were hard put to it to keep up with him. But he seemed no longer to have any thought of escaping, and if they fell behind, he would turn and wait for them. After a time he brought them to the brink of the narrow gully that they had struck before. But they were now further down the hills.
1: "Here it is," he cried. "There is a way down in sight, yes. Now we follows it out. Out away over there."
0: He pointed south and east towards the marshes. The reek of them came to their nostrils, heavy and foul, even in the cool night air. Gollum cast up and down along the brink, and at length he called to them.
1: "Here! We can get down here. Smeagol went this way once. I went this way, hiding from orcs."
0: He led the way, and following him the hobbits climbed down into the gloom. It was not difficult, for the rift was at this point only some 15 feet deep and about a dozen across. There was running water at the bottom. It was, in fact, the bed of one of the many small rivers that trickled down from the hills to feed the stagnant pools and mires beyond. Gollum turned to the right, southward more or less, and splashed along with his feet in the shallow, stony stream. He seemed greatly delighted to feel the water, and chuckled to himself, sometimes even croaking in a sort of song.
1: "The cold, hard lands, they bite our hands, they gnaws our feet. The rocks and stones are like old bones, all bare of meat. But stream and pool is wet and cool, so nice for feet. And now we wish..." "What does we wish?"
4: he said, looking sidelong at the hobbits.
1: "We'll tell you," he croaked. "He guessed it long ago. Baggins guessed it."
0: A glint came into his eyes, and Sam, catching the gleam in the darkness, thought it far from pleasant.
1: "Alive without breath, as cold as death, never thirsty, ever drinking, clad in mail, never clinking, drowns on dry land, thinks an island is a mountain, thinks a fountain is a puff of air. So sleek, so fair, what a joy to meet. We only wish to catch a fish so juicy sweet."
0: These words only made more pressing to Sam's mind a problem that had been troubling him from the moment when he understood that his master was going to adopt Gollum as a guide, the problem of food. It didn't occur to him that his master might also have thought of it, but he supposed Gollum had. Indeed, how had Gollum kept himself in all his lonely wandering? Not too well, thought Sam. He looks fair famished. Not too dainty to try what hobbit tastes like. If there ain't no fish, I'll wager, supposing as he could catch us napping. Well, he won't.
5: Not Sam Gamgee, for one. They stumbled along in the dark, winding gully for a long time, or so it seemed to the tired feet of Frodo and Sam. The gully turned eastward, and as they went on, it broadened and got gradually shallower. At last the sky above grew faint with the first grey of morning. Gollum had shown no signs of tiring, but now he looked up and halted.
1: "Day is near," he whispered,
5: as if day was something that might overhear him and spring on him.
1: "Smeagol will stay here. I will stay here, and the yellow face won't see me."
5: "We should be glad to see the sun," said Frodo. "But we'll stay here. We're too tired to go on any further at present."
1: "You're not wise to be glad of the yellow face," said Gollum. "It shows you up. Nice, sensible hobbit, stay with Smeagol. Orcs and nasty things are about. They can see a long way. Stay and hide with me."
5: The three of them settled down to rest at the foot of the rocky wall of the gully. It was not much more than a tall man's height now, and at its base there were wide, flat shelves of dry stone. The water ran in a channel on the other side. Frodo and Sam sat on one of the flats, resting their backs. Gollum paddled and scrabbled in the stream. "We must take a little food," said Frodo. "Are you hungry, Smeagol?"
0: "We have very little to share, but we will spare you what we can."
5: At the word hungry, a greenish light kindled in Gollum's pale eyes, and they seemed to protrude further than ever from his thin, sickly face. For a moment he relapsed into his old Gollum manner.
1: "We are famished. Yes, famished we are, precious," he said. "What is it to eat? Have they nice fishes?"
5: His tongue lolled out between his sharp yellow teeth, licking his colourless lips. "No, we've got no fish," said Frodo. "We have only got this." He held up a wafer of lembas. "And water, if the water here's fit to drink."
1: "Yes, yes, nice water," said Gollum. Drink it while we can." "But what is it they've got, precious? Is it crunchable? Is it tasty?"
5: Frodo broke off a portion of a wafer and handed it to him on its leaf wrapping. Gollum sniffed at the leaf and his face changed. A spasm of disgust came over it, and a hint of his old malice.
1: "Smeagol smells it," he said. "Leaves out of the elf country. Gah, they stinks. He climbed in those trees, and he couldn't wash the smell off his hands. Mind his hands."
5: Dropping the leaf, he took a corner of the lembas and nibbled it. He spat, and a fit of coughing shook him.
1: "Ah, no," he spluttered. "You tried to choke poor Smeagol. Dust and ashes. He can't eat that. He must starve. But Smeagol doesn't mind. Nice hobbits. Smeagol has

0: every morsel from hand to mouth, like an expectant dog by a diner's chair. Only when they'd finished and were preparing to rest was he apparently convinced that they had no hidden dainties that he could share in. Then he went and sat by himself a few paces away and whimpered a little. "Look here," Sam whispered to Frodo, not too softly. He didn't really care whether Gollum heard him or not. "We've got to get some sleep, but not both together with that hungry villain nigh, promise or no promise. Smeagol or Gollum, he won't change his habits in a hurry, I'll warrant. You go to sleep, Mr. Frodo, and I'll call you when I can't keep my eyelids propped up. Turnin' about, same as before, while he's loose." "Perhaps you're right, Sam," said Frodo, speaking openly. "There is a change in him, but just what kind of change and how deep, I'm not sure yet. Seriously, though, I don't think there's any need for fear at present. Still, watch if you wish. Give me about 2 hours, not more, and then call me." So tired was Frodo that his head fell forward on his breast, and he slept almost as soon as he'd spoken the words. Gollum seemed no longer to have any fears. He curled up and went quickly to sleep, quite unconcerned. Presently his breath was hissing softly through his clenched teeth, but he lay still as stone. After a while, fearing that he'd drop off himself if he sat listening to his two companions breathing, Sam got up and gently prodded Gollum. His hands uncurled and twitched, but he made no other movement. Sam bent down and said, "Tsh," close to his ear, but there was no response, not even a catch in Gollum's breathing. Sam scratched his head. "Must really be asleep," he muttered. "And if I was like Gollum, he wouldn't wake up never again." He restrained the thoughts of his sword and the rope that sprang to his mind, and went and sat down by his master. When he woke up, the sky above was dim, not lighter, but darker than when they had breakfasted. Sam leapt to his feet. Not least from his own feeling of vigour and hunger, he suddenly understood that he'd slept the daylight away, 9 hours at least. Frodo was still fast asleep, lying now stretched on his side. Gollum wasn't to be seen. Various reproachful names for himself came to Sam's mind, drawn from the gaffer's large paternal word hoard. Then it also occurred to him that his master had been right. There had for the present been nothing to guard against. They were at any rate both alive and unthrottled. "Poor wretch," he said half remorselessly. "Now I wonder where he's got to."
1: "Got far, got far," said a voice above him.
0: He looked up and saw the shape of Gollum's large head and ears against the evening sky.
2: "Here, what are you doing?"
0: cried Sam, his suspicions coming back as soon as he saw the shape.
1: "Smeagol is hungry," said Gollum. "Be back soon."
0: "Come back now," shouted Sam. "Aye, come back." But Gollum had vanished. Frodo woke at the sound of Sam's shout and sat up, rubbing his eyes. "Hello," he said. "Anything wrong? What's the time?" "I dunno," said Sam. "After sundown, I reckon, and he's gone off. Says he's hungry." "Don't worry," said Frodo. "There's no help for it. But he'll come back, you'll see. The promise will hold yet a while, and he won't leave his precious anyway." Frodo made light of it when he learned that they had slept soundly for hours with Gollum, and a very hungry Gollum, too, loose beside them. "Don't think of any of your gaffer's hard names," he said. "You were worn out, and it's turned out well. We are now both rested, and we've a hard road ahead, the worst road of all." "About the food," said Sam. "How long's it going to take us to do this job? And when it's done, what are we going to do then? This whey bread keeps you on your legs in a wonderful way, though it doesn't satisfy the innards proper, as you might say. Not to my feeling, anyhow, meaning no disrespect to them as made it. But you have to eat some of it every day."
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The best of third and fourth wave ska, two-tone, reggae, rocksteady, and more. 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

But when his drinking, lusting, and his hunger for power became known to more and more people, the demands to do something about

0: Yeah, Sam.
1: Hey, you talked to Mark lately?
0: I haven't really talked to him, but he looks pretty down.
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1: Yeah, well, maybe we should cheer him up then.
0: What do you suppose we should do?
1: Well, does he like...

0: Chip, come here, come here, come here.
1: Wow, look at her.
0: I know.
1: God, I've never seen Sharon look so bad before.
0: I did once before, but this is pretty bad.
1: Yeah, what do you think she got up to last night?

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0: many kinds, where can we start?
1: We like them dumb and we like them smart.
0: I like the ones with the pretty eyes.
1: Well, I like all kinds of guys.
0: Stop.
1: What happened?
0: How about the ones we especially like?
1: Which ones?
0: You know, the ones with the cars that go.
1: I hear you. Hit it.

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The best of third and fourth wave ska, two-tone, reggae, rocksteady, and more. Exclusively on High Entropy Radio at highentropy.stream.